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sexual immorality, and low self-esteem are three of the most stubborn sins known to humanity. We know we should eliminate them from our lives, but the question is how? Hi, I'm Bernie Diamond, and thank you so much for joining me again on Christianity Works. Today, we're continuing in the next message in this series called Eliminating Stubborn Sin Once and for All, to help set you free from the power of sin by God's Spirit and through His Word. And please do stay tuned, because in just a few minutes, I'll be telling you about the powerful prayer that could be coming your way to help you through whatever you happen to be dealing with in your life just at the moment. Well, welcome to this third week in the series called Eliminating Stubborn Sin Once and for All. Over the last few weeks on the program, we've seen that God truly does want us to overcome stubborn sin in our lives, that God gives us the power to deal with every sin, and whatever temptation comes our way, He gives us the way out, a way of dealing with it. Actually, there are very few things that God says don't do, and the only things to which He says don't do are the things, if we're honest with ourselves, the things that are going to hurt us. And today we're going to look at anger, sexual immorality, and low self-esteem, because they're way up there. But when it comes to dealing with these stubborn sins, the issue is not so much that we should get rid of them. We kind of know that. The question is, how? So let's kick off today with anger, because anger is actually a big issue in this world today. It seems we're all so busy doing all the things we have to do, racing around, taking the kids to school, getting off to work. And at work these days, the pressure's really on. Make more, achieve more, deliver more. It used to be, in the good old days, the pace was much slower. You had to wait for the mail to arrive. And when you sent a letter out, it took a couple of days to get it all correct through the typing pool. But these days, even when people are on holidays with their families, they're answering emails on their mobile phones. We're so connected, so in demand, so busy. It's almost like we're like battery hens, that the slightest thing makes us snap. Some people have more of a problem with anger than others. The more achievement-oriented and outcome-focused a personality we have, the more we're going to be prone to anger. And that was my biggie when I became a Christian. Anger. Nothing was ever good enough or fast enough for me. And as I look at that, the whole anger thing was based on a self-centeredness and a sense of self-importance. The world was there to serve me and to fit in with my plans. And if you didn't play the game by my rules and deliver what I wanted, well, watch out. It's a way of living and thinking and behaving that robs us of relationships and tenderness and joy. It's actually awful. But how can we change that? Well, here's how. Psalm 145, verse 8 says this, "The Lord is gracious and merciful and slow to anger and abounding in steadfast love." What that's saying is that God's grace and His mercy and His steadfast love make Him slow to get angry. God does get angry sometimes, and that's a fearsome thing, but not at the drop of a hat. He doesn't have a temper that's on a hair trigger. Why? Because He's abounding in steadfast love. In other words, He's more focused on loving us for who we are than what we do or don't do. Imagine if this awesome and mighty God became angry with you and me every time we didn't fit in with His plans. We wouldn't last very long, would we? For me, learning to break the pattern of angry behavior began with loving the people I was dealing with, valuing them for who they were, understanding their hurts and their inadequacies, the things that had happened to them in their lives that made them behave the way they did. And the more I did that, the less angry I started to feel. In fact, what I began to do was prepare myself for people. As I said, I'm one of these outcome-focused people who moves quickly, sets goals, achieves them. And it's easy when you like that just to roll over the top of people. And then I have to work with someone who just wants to have fun. You know, the sort of people, they just want to enjoy the moment, and I just want to get things done. But without them to help me enjoy the moment, well, I'd miss out. So I started to prepare myself. I have to work with him today. Right, okay, I understand him. He's not going to be like me today, and that's okay. Almost forgiving them, if you like, before they walked into the room. It took me a while to figure it out. But that's what God's like. That's what that verse from that psalm is all about. Psalm 145, verse 8, "The Lord is gracious and merciful, slow to anger,
and abounding in steadfast love. And actually, that slow to anger thing has a lot to be said for it. Here are a couple of verses from Proverbs that really helped me. Proverbs chapter 12, verse 16. Fools show their anger at once, but the prudent ignore an insult. In other words, the moment someone says something that triggers anger in me, well, I've learned to let it pass me by more often than not these days. Now, I don't have to win every time anymore. I don't have to have the last say. I don't have to be right all the time. Only fools show their anger at once. The prudent ignore an insult. And this verse, Proverbs chapter 15, verse 1. A soft answer turns away wrath, but a harsh word stirs up anger. This one's like being a shock absorber. When someone does something to stir up anger and dissent, how wonderful it is to respond with gentleness and wisdom, calming the situation, instead of throwing fuel on the fire with a harsh word. Ignore the insult and respond with a gentle, soft answer. Can I tell you, once I decided to start loving the people around me, these two things took a bit of practice, but after a while they became a habit because they're a much, much better way of living. These days I have much more peace in my heart, much more joy in my life. Instead of always having my day ruined by other people's failure to fit in with my plans, I've discovered the joy of fitting in with their plans sometimes too. And the biggest thing with letting the anger go is that it set me free to enjoy the beauty and the creativity and the incredible specialness of each person I come in contact with. It's like a whole new world's opened up. Do I still get angry sometimes? Of course I do. So do you. It's what I do with that anger when it happens that makes all the difference. This anger thing was a stubborn sin in my life. It was one that looked like it would never go away. But when I took those few simple scriptures we just talked about and started applying them to my life, God did the rest. He set me free from a sin that would have ruined the rest of my life. Now, after this break, we're going to come back to look at another one of those stubborn sins, sexual immorality. I'm Bernie Diamond, and you're listening to Christianity Works. Just as we take this short break, I'd like to remind you that if you have a prayer need, we would absolutely love to pray for you, because the only sort of prayer that the Bible teaches about is the sort that has powerful results. Just let that sink in. The only sort of prayer the Bible teaches about is the sort that has powerful results. So if you'd like us to pray with you, in fact, if you'd like our whole prayer community to pray with you, stop by online at powerfulprayer.org to share your prayer request. It's completely confidential. Your name won't be displayed. And in fact, while you're there, perhaps you could also pray for one or two others and leave them a word or two of encouragement. You can be such a mighty blessing to so many others by supporting them in this way. The Bible says that the prayer of the righteous is powerful and effective. So please, let us pray for you and with you, and let's just see what God does, how he intervenes, how he chooses to bless you. That web address again is powerfulprayer.org. All right, let's head back into God's Word to see what else he has for us today. Before the break, we looked at overcoming anger, and right now we're going to move on to sexual immorality because it's one of the most stubborn sins of all. It seems these days that it doesn't matter how hard we try, sexuality is constantly thrust before our eyes and under our noses. Now, don't get me wrong, I have a very simple view about sex. God invented it, it's good, it's great, but the role of our sexuality, apart from the obvious thing of keeping the human race going by bringing babies into the world, is to bring a husband and a wife into a level of intimacy so wonderful that there aren't enough words to describe how good that is. But because sex sells, it's used in the media to such an extent that you can't walk down the street without having an image of a scantily clad woman advertising some product on a billboard shoved in your face. Now, God's word is pretty clear on sex, and here it is in a nutshell. Human sexuality is a part of his design for humanity, and as such, physical intimacy is a beautiful gift from him. But the only proper expression of that gift is exclusively between one man and one woman
who've been joined together as husband and wife in a lifelong bond of marriage. And people who continue in sexual immorality outside that, whatever form that takes, will not inherit the kingdom of God. They are not my ideas. That is clearly, clearly what God says through what I believe to be His word, the Bible. Now, I think that one of the biggest issues today is pornography. So many men are caught up in sexual immorality. They're married, they want to be faithful to their wives, but with the internet available 24/7, the temptation is simply too great. And so they're caught up in a cycle of addiction and shame that spirals ever downward. It actually robs them of the intimacy that God had planned for them. It substitutes a poor imposter for the real thing. And because they're carrying the burden of hidden shame around in their hearts, it robs them of the power that God has for their lives, the power to make a difference for God in this world. That's why this particular stubborn sin is so insidious. Here are some sobering statistics. Over 50% of all men are addicted to pornography. Over 82% of males between 15 and 28 have intentionally or deliberately sought out pornography in the last 3 months. A man who's campaigned to help men addicted to pornography, Pastor Steve Davies, puts it this way. He says, "We're at war, and pornography is Satan's number one weapon against men to destroy their walk with Christ." So how do we overcome this most stubborn of sins? If you're a man addicted to this cycle of pornography, how can you overcome it? If you're a woman who's living through the pain of her husband's addiction to pornography, how can you be part of overcoming it? They're tough issues, and perhaps the odd person's squirming right now, and maybe you're tempted to turn the radio off. But God's word speaks into every situation, and this sin is no different. For the man who's caught up in this most stubborn of sins, the first thing he needs to know and understand is this, that Jesus came to set you free from every sin, and this sin is no different. Colossians chapter 1, verses 13 to 14 says this, "He has rescued us from the power of darkness and transferred us into the kingdom of His beloved Son, in whom we have redemption, the forgiveness of sins." So anyone who's put their faith in Jesus has been rescued from the power of darkness and transferred into the kingdom of Jesus Christ. And this scripture too, Romans chapter 6, verse 14. "For sin will have no dominion over you, since you are not under the law, but under grace." So here's the very first thing. This man caught up in pornography is entitled to believe that something has happened. Sin no longer has dominion over him. And whilst it might take a little while to overcome this addiction, the power of sin is broken because God applies His grace to you in that situation. This has already been dealt with on the cross of Christ. Once and for all, the power of sin has been broken. So instead of approaching this addiction with faith in failure, you can approach it knowing that the deal's already done. Success is guaranteed, and every time the devil whispers doubt into your heart, you can stand on God's word. The second thing is getting really practical about what you look at and where your mind wanders. Proverbs chapter 5 is a powerful part of God's word for anyone caught in the cycle of pornography. In particular, verse 8 says this about seduction, "Keep your way far from her, and do not go near the door of her house." It's so easy in a world saturated with sexuality to let one image, one unintended and unfortunate encounter act as a trigger for this addiction. Keep away. In other words, don't put yourself in places where you're going to be trapped. And when the temptation does come your way, don't go near to the door of her house. In other words, guard your eyes, guard your mind, guard your heart, stay away and don't go there. Any man knows that there is a line that he can step over, allowing his mind to wander into places where it should never go. And that wandering ultimately conceives sin. Thirdly, you men who are married, flee. Flee into the arms of your wife. She is the real thing. She is God's perfect provision for you. And as I said earlier on the program, God's plan for exclusive intimacy between one man and one woman who are yoked together for life through thick and thin is so utterly wonderful. It can never be replaced by this imposter called pornography. This may surprise you if you've never read it before, but the Bible, 1 Corinthians chapter 7, verses 1 to 5,
tells husbands and wives to be intimate with one another. Go on, read it for yourself. It's all there. It's God's plan. Finally, you men who are addicted to pornography, let me say this, and this is going to be perhaps the hardest thing of all. You need to be accountable to your wife if you're married and to other men. It's time for us to go beyond the shame and look for solutions. God's plan is to set men free from this addiction. It is the most stubborn of sins because it's hidden. Bring it out into the open, and as much pain as it may cause in a marriage, that's the place where healing can begin. And if you're a wife, hurt you may be by this infidelity and adultery, because that's what it is. Here's my counsel to you. Forgive your husband and be part of the solution. Love him, hold him, and the Lord your God will use you as his instrument to heal this man whom he's entrusted to you. Love does hurt sometimes, and this is one of those times, but the prize is worth it, isn't it? Bernie Diamond, and you're listening to Christianity Works. Hey, life can be hard work some days, and as that daily grind just kind of grinds away at us, it's easy to forget that Jesus died and rose again to give us victory over our sin, over our circumstances. Victory. That's why every video message that we produce here at Christianity Works is available on our YouTube channel. 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It's simply amazing how powerfully the Spirit of God can move through even just a short video message. I guess we shouldn't be surprised. After all, the Word of God is alive and active. Amen. So I'd love to encourage you too to live your life in victory. Again, the web address of our YouTube channel is christianityworks.tv. Now let's head straight back into the Word of God, because honestly, He's always up to something good in our lives. Now, finally on the program today, we're going to look at low self-esteem. Low self-esteem is a rampant disease in our society, particularly, let me say, amongst women. And while the Bible has lots to say about pride, it appears to be almost silent on this thing that nowadays we refer to as low self-esteem. So what is it? Well, put simply, it's an unhealthily low sense of self-worth. Oh, I'm no good. I can't do anything. I'm useless. I'm stupid. I'm worthless. All those statements are thoughts that constantly plague people with low self-esteem. And the impact of them is that the people who suffer from this unhealthily low sense of self-worth struggle to have any meaningful relationships. They don't have any joy. They don't have any peace in their lives. They're touchy. Their feelings are easily hurt. And it's like a prison, this low self-esteem thing. For many, it seems like a lifelong sentence. Now, not a single one of us wouldn't agree that anyone who suffers from low self-esteem is missing out on a full and healthy life. They're, in a sense, missing the point of life, at least the point that God meant for them, which is a full and abundant and rich life. And if that's the case, then there's only one name for low self-esteem. It's sin. Now, I don't mean to make things worse, but sin, as it's defined in the New Testament, literally means to miss the mark, or as we might say today, to miss the whole point of life. And wandering around with this incredibly low sense of self-worth misses the whole point, doesn't it? We all know people with low self-esteem. We know how debilitating it is. We can see how it robs them of rich and meaningful relationships. But how many of us would have thought of it

pain and the anguish of their low self-esteem. But what if he came to do exactly that? Would you want to be part of it? Maybe that's for you. Maybe it's for someone who's close to you. Well, I come to you today with some good news. It's great news. Jesus came to set us free from sin, every sin, including this sin. Stubborn though it may be, persistent though it may be, as much as anyone who suffers from low self-esteem imagines that they will never be free of it, Jesus came to set them free. Here's how I know, without a shadow of a doubt, that this is true. At the beginning of his public ministry, Jesus stood up in the synagogue to tell people about himself. And he chose to quote from the Old Testament prophet Isaiah using chapter 61. Let me read to you the opening few verses, Isaiah 61. The Spirit of the Lord God is upon me, because the Lord has anointed me. He has sent me to bring good news to the oppressed, to bind up the brokenhearted, to proclaim liberty to the captives and release to the prisoners, to proclaim the year of the Lord's favor and the day of vengeance of our God, to comfort all who mourn, to give them a garland instead of ashes, the oil of gladness instead of mourning, the mantle of praise instead of a faint spirit. They shall build up the ancient ruins. They shall raise up the former devastations. They shall repair the ruined cities, the devastations of many generations. Tell me that those who are suffering from this debilitating sin of low self-esteem, tell me they're not included in that. Gladness instead of mourning, God's favor, comfort for all who mourn, binding up the brokenhearted, liberty for the captives, release for the prisoners. The key to being free from low self-esteem is simply to know this, that you and I, we are fearfully and wonderfully made, Psalm 139, verse 14, handcrafted by God in his own image. See, most of us have spent so very long, staring at our reflections in this distorted mirror of the world, that we've developed a distorted image of ourselves. We look at people who are more successful, more beautiful, more intelligent, more anything else you'd care to name, more than us. We watch the ads on TV full of beautiful people telling us we could be like them. And no wonder people have low self-esteem. But what if we are indeed fearfully and wonderfully handcrafted by God himself, made in his image? What if when he looks at us, his great and mighty heart aches for us? Now, here's a question. This is the question. What are we going to believe? The world's distortion or God's truth? Well, what are you going to believe? The problem is that someone with low self-esteem may well be able to get a glimpse of that, but the feelings of complete inadequacy crash over them day by day by day, minute by minute, swamping any budding confidence that they might have developed in God's truth. That's why, if you're someone who's struggling with low self-esteem, if this is a stubborn sin that you just can't overcome in your life, I want to give you something today that I believe. No, in fact, I know God will use it to heal you from the sin and its devastating effects. It's a short, simple passage of scripture that even I can memorize. Here it is, Ephesians chapter 2, verse 10. For we are God's workmanship, created in Christ Jesus, to do good works that God prepared beforehand for us to do. Now, if you're someone who's struggled all your life with low self-esteem, I believe God is going to use his word to help you overcome it once and for all. Because every time your distorted image is reflected back at you through the lies and the deceptions of this world, you can take this scripture, this verse, say it to yourself, choose to believe God over the world. Every time your feelings are hurt, every time you feel that gut-wrenching pain of rejection and fear and anguish, take this verse, listen to God, and believe him instead of the world. Listen to God. Memorize this scripture. It's something that you can do in just about 10 minutes or so. Own it. Let God's word do its work in you. And I know that you will be set free from stubborn sin, this stubborn sin of low self-esteem. I know that anyone caught up in low self-esteem believes that it's a life sentence. My friend, it is not. Jesus came, he died for you, he rose again for you. Our value is in what God says and not in what the world says. For we are God's workmanship, created in Christ Jesus to do the good works that God prepared beforehand for us to do. My friend, that is the truth.

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I'm Bernie Diamond, and I'll catch you again same time next week with another message of God's love, God's grace, and God's power for each one of us in Jesus Christ.

The Gospel of Matthew records a mountaintop speech by Jesus on how Christians ought to live. Join me, Pastor James, as we listen in on the King's speech, week by week, through the Sermon on the Mount. I know this may not be much of an achievement, but I am proud to say that I am able to recite the Paternoster, or the Lord's Prayer, from memory in four different languages. I first learned this prayer in Hokkien, the Chinese language most commonly spoken by Chinese Filipinos, as a very young boy in our church's Sunday school. It didn't mean much to me back then. As far as I was concerned, it was just another Bible text we had to memorize to win a prize from the teacher. Later, I also learned and memorized this prayer in school, in English, in Filipino, and in Mandarin. It was the prayer of choice for students whenever we were called on to lead the opening prayer in our classes. When it was my turn to lead, I would mindlessly rally the whole class in a recitation of the Our Father, the Ama Namin, or the Woman to Tian Fu. This was much easier and more convenient than having to compose a prayer on the spot, especially in Mandarin. And the Paternoster could be relied upon for those occasions when I did not quite know what to pray for. As I grew older, both in age and in faith, I realized that what we commonly refer to as the Lord's Prayer is not actually meant to be a stock prayer. Rather, it was given by Jesus to his disciples as a pattern to shape their own prayers. In the coming weeks, we will be considering each of the petitions of this prayer more closely. For now, we want to understand how the Lord's Prayer is actually a framework to help us align our prayers with God's purposes in heaven and on earth. After telling his disciples how not to pray, Jesus proceeds by telling them how their prayers should be like. Pray then like this: Our Father in heaven, hallowed be your name. Your kingdom come, your will be done, on earth as it is in heaven. Give us this day our daily bread, and forgive us our debts, as we also have forgiven our debtors. And lead us not into temptation, but deliver us from evil. Notice how Jesus begins this instruction in prayer. Pray then like this, he says. He does not say, these are the only words that you may utter when you pray to your Heavenly Father. No. He says, pray in this manner, Our Father in heaven. As God's redeemed children who are saved by grace through faith in the finished work of the Lord Jesus Christ, Christians have the supreme privilege of speaking to God as a child would to her father. He may be high and exalted over us, sitting upon his throne in heaven. This is why we pray for the coming of his kingdom. He is the high king of heaven. As king, he is in absolute control over everything, and it is his will that will always be done, both in heaven and on earth. And yet, this same king is our father, our heavenly father. What this means is that our prayers are never insignificant. They are important. And more importantly, they are heard, because they are addressed to one who loves us, who has saved us, and whose purpose for us in Christ is that we increasingly glorify him and enjoy him forever. Therefore, let us pray. This lesson was brought to you by Pilgrim Community Church. For more information, please visit us online at www.pilgrimcommunity.ph.

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I'm Julia, and you're joining me on the classical music station of FEBC Philippines. Our first piece was a chart topper back in the 15th century. Manuscripts of the piece have been found across Europe. Its composer Robert Morton was an Englishman who worked at the Burgundian court. His surviving legacy comprises a set of rondo. Gothic voices under Christopher Page bring us Morton's The Memory of You Kills Me and What More Could a Lady Do?

The music of 15th century composer Robert Morton, The Memory of You Kills Me, and What More Could a Lady Do? Moving forward to the turn of the 20th century, we have a set of old Viennese dance tunes. Although they are Kreisler compositions, deliberately misattributed them to others, Josef Lanner and Johann Strauss Jr., partly to capitalize on the reputations of these men, and partly out of pure mischief. The triple timepieces are full of old-world charm. Violinist Barnabas Kellermann and pianist Zoltán Kocsis with Liebeslied, Liebesfreud, and Schön Rosmarin.

0: Alt Wiener Tanzweisen by Fritz Kreisler. Those were Liebeslied, Liebesfreud, and Schönes Marien. Violinist Barnabas Kellerman and pianist Zoltán Kocsis performed. This is Favorites with Julia on 98.7 DZFE, The Master's Touch. After the break, more waltzes, this time from the pen of Franz Schubert. Do stay tuned.
1: This is Max McLean. What is Jesus trying to teach in the parable of the lost sheep? 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Then Jesus told them this parable. Suppose one of you has 100 sheep and loses one of them. Does he not leave the 99 in the open country and go after the lost sheep until he finds it? And when he finds it, he joyfully puts it on his shoulders and goes home. Then he calls his friends and neighbors together and says, "Rejoice with me, I have found my lost sheep." I tell you that in the same way there will be more rejoicing in heaven over one sinner who repents than over 99 righteous persons who do not need to repent. From Luke 15. 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

Before the 18th century, the Viennese waltz was foreshadowed in rural dances such as the Ländler and Dreher. They entered the suburbs of the Austrian capital at the close of the 18th century, with the arrival of the working class. The close embrace and uptempo of the dance scandalized proper society. But by the Congress of Vienna in 1815, the waltz had begun gaining popularity at balls and formal gatherings. Franz Schubert, a Viennese native, is not commonly associated top of mind with a waltz, but he wrote an abundance of them for social occasions. Among the most attractive are his Valse Sentimentale et Valse Noble, collections which date to the 1820s. The Valse Sentimentale are more introspective, while the Valse Noble are grander and statelier. Pianist Giampaolo Muntoni will perform both sets, Franz Schubert's Valse Sentimentale et Valse Noble.

0: The Waltzes of Franz Schubert, pianist Giampaolo Mondoni rendered the Valse Sentimentale et Valse Noble from 1823 and 1827, respectively. I'm Julia, and you are with me on DZFE's Favorites. 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After the pause, we look forward to the dramatic music of Leos Janáček, a suite drawn from his opera The Makropoulos Affair, when we continue.
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0: In Leos Janáček's 1926 opera The Makropoulos Affair, we meet Emilia Marti, a seemingly ageless opera singer. Her secret is an elixir which she drank some centuries earlier. However, agelessness is not all it's cut out to be. The opera goes on to explore themes of mortality, the burden of life, the search for meaning, and the fleeting nature of love. Janáček makes the largely psychological and metaphysical subject matter come to life in music that is powerfully rhythmic, often dissonant, yet always expressive. Disjointed motifs mirror the fragmented existence of its main character. Peter Drainer has drawn a suite from Janáček's music for The Makropoulos Affair. He leads a performance by the New Zealand Symphony Orchestra.

The forceful music of Leo Janáček, his music for the opera The Makropoulos Affair, distilled down into a suite by Peter Brainer. Brainer leads the New Zealand Symphony Orchestra in a performance. 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Before we go on to works by Handel and Vaughan Williams, let's pause for a few minutes to consider this piece by Brian Schneider, and he writes, "We live in an increasingly polarized society where moral relativism dominates. In response, Christians and the general conservative movement often speak definitively on moral issues. There is nobility and necessity in clear moral discourse. But there is also a danger. Our pride may not actually be in the Lord and His law. All too often we find our joy in our keeping of the law and not in the lawgiver. This is the adversary smuggling into our hearts the old trap of self-righteousness. When Christians attempt to walk the path of righteousness, the pit of self-righteousness has already been dug. The root of the problem is not the righteousness, but in the self. We were the problem. We were the unrighteous. We were the sinners for whom Christ had to die. Any righteousness we have is not our own. It is an alien righteousness, Christ's righteousness imputed to us. But why? Why do we fall into the trap of self-righteousness? One word, forgetfulness. We forget who we once were without Christ. Yes, Christians are commanded to be like Paul, forgetting those things which are behind and reaching forward to those things which are ahead. However, in that phrase, forgetting those things which are behind, we are not commanded to act as if our past does not exist. In context, Paul was forgetting all of his self-righteousness and counted it loss for the sake of Christ. Christians were repeatedly reminded of their past to emphasize their transformation through grace. In Ephesians 2:1-5, Paul recounts how Christians were once dead in trespasses and sins, but were made alive through Christ. We are tempted to engage in comparative ethics. I'm not as bad as them. It is natural as we engage in the culture and politics of our day. But it is a breeding ground for self-righteousness. We must remember the heart cry of Christianity. Christ Jesus came into the world to save sinners, of whom I am chief. We must walk carefully. Let our boast be in what Jesus has done for us." Brian Schneider for Gentle Reformation.

Pianist Murray Pariah bringing us the music of Handel. The Chaconne in G major HWV 435 is part of the second volume of his suite de pièces pour le clavecin. On favorites, we turn next to a composer credited as among the founders of the English musical renaissance of the early 20th century. 19th century English music was heavily dominated by German music. Vaughan Williams and others sought to return English music to its native roots, drawing inspiration from English folk music, English music of the 16th century, and the English landscape. However, in the early string quartet number 2, Vaughan Williams had yet to fully attain his mature style. The work is still somewhat reminiscent of earlier Germanic pioneers of the string quartet such as Brahms. The string quartet number 2 in A minor is subtitled For Jean on Her Birthday. Jean Stewart was a friend and fellow musician, and the quartet was gifted to her on her 21st birthday. The Music Group of London performs Vaughan Williams' second string quartet, For Jean on Her Birthday.

0: For Jean on Her Birthday is the subtitle of the second string quartet of Ray Vaughan Williams, written for a fellow musician on her 21st birthday in 1904. The Music Group of London performed Vaughan Williams String Quartet No. 2. I'm Julia, and this is Favorites on 98.7 DZFE. 98.7 DZFE, The Master's Touch, is the classical music service of FEBC Philippines. 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
2: What does it mean to offer 25 cents at a time? 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With Seeking Him, I'm Nancy DeMoss Wagglemuth.
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0: Our final offering is a masterpiece of Joseph Haydn's later years.

Nonetheless, the year 1798 was a difficult one in Austria. Napoleon's invasion brought economic hardship and peril. Haydn's Missa in Angustis translates to Mass in Troubled Times. Its nickname, Nelson Mass, is not Haydn's idea. It might have stuck after a performance during British Admiral Horatio Nelson's visit to the Esterhazy Palace, where Haydn was employed. The Mass setting is a powerful one, cast in the shadowy key of D minor, and features dramatic contrast, vigorous choruses, and virtuosic solo writing. Joseph Haydn's Missa in Angustis, or Mass in Troubled Times, will be brought to us in a performance conducted by Richard Hickox. Our soloists are soprano Barbara Bonney, mezzo-soprano Anne Howells, tenor Anthony Rolf Johnson, and baritone Stephen Roberts, who are joined by the London Symphony Chorus and City of London Sinfonia.

Joseph Haydn's 1798 Missa in Angustis, or Mass in Troubled Times, remains a pinnacle among his achievements. We heard a performance by soprano Barbara Bonney, mezzo-soprano Anne Howells, tenor Anthony Rolfe Johnson, and baritone Stephen Roberts, together with the London Symphony Chorus and City of London Sinfonia, all under Richard Hickox. With that, we close this edition of Favorites. Join me again next week for more popular and notable classics and composers here on The Master's Touch. If you would like a particular classical work featured, just send us a DM. This has been Julia, and Tiffany is the writer of this program. Thanks for sharing this time with us on Favorites.

or for a thousand tongues. The way it came about is an interesting way. Many people know John Wesley's story, 24th of May 1738, when he was listening to someone speaking at a little meeting in Aldersgate Street in London. He wrote in his journal, "I felt my heart strangely warmed. I felt I did trust in Christ, Christ alone for salvation, and an assurance was given me that he had taken away my sins, even mine, and saved me from the law of sin and death." But not so many people know that just a few days before, on the 21st of May, which was Whit Sunday that year, Charles Wesley had come into a similar experience. And it was a year afterwards, as an anniversary hymn, that he wrote "O for a Thousand Tongues to Sing." Now, "O for a Thousand Tongues to Sing" was not the first verse which he wrote. The first verse which he wrote was "Glory to God and praise and love be ever, ever given by saints below and saints above, the church in earth and heaven. On this glad day, the glorious sun of righteousness arose. On my benighted soul he shone and filled it with repose." So it's a reference to what had happened a year before. The reference to "O for a Thousand Tongues" is an interesting one, because Peter Bowler, a Moravian missionary, had been a great help to both Charles and John Wesley in their spiritual search. And Peter Bowler on one occasion had said, "Had I a thousand tongues, I would praise the Lord with them all." So a year after this spiritual experience that Charles Wesley had, he wrote "O for a Thousand Tongues to Sing My Great Redeemer's Praise."

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0: When something bad happens to you, do you find yourself thinking it's punishment for a specific sin? Today on Truth for Life Weekend, Alistair Begg shows us that sometimes God uses trials in our lives to display His work and His glory. We're continuing a series called A Light in the Darkness.
1: Well, let's begin in John chapter 20 and verse 30 and 31. I point you here purposefully because this is where John tells us the purpose of his gospel. He explains here in verse 30 that not all the miraculous signs that Jesus did in the company of his disciples have been recorded in this gospel, but instead there's been a selection given, and the selection that has been used in order that the things that have been written may foster belief, that people may believe that Jesus is the Christ, the Son of God, and then that by believing, they may find life in His name. Someone pointed this out to me some time ago, suggesting that this may actually be a key for working our way through John's gospel. I think it's quite a good idea. In other words, what you have in the signs is evidence. The evidence then providing the basis for believing, and the believing giving way to life in the name of Jesus. Evidence, belief, and spiritual life. Notice, first of all, the man's condition. As Jesus went along, he saw a man blind from birth. This man had been born blind. And as was often the case at that time, and indeed not only in that era, the man's recourse was simply to sit out on the street and hope that people would be benevolent towards him. And in verse 8, we are discovering that his profession or his circumstance had been that of a blind beggar. So we are in no doubt that his condition was pitiful, that it was in every instance hopeless, that he was actually quite helpless in relationship to the circumstance that he faced. He was not, as we will discover later in the story, devoid of personality. He was a colorful personality. He had a mind of his own. He was quick-witted in his response to those who put pressure upon him. Indeed, I hope that you will read John chapter 9 as we go forward with it, and you will find out that what I'm telling you is true. But his condition is such that without a miracle, he was destined to live his life in darkness. It's very important that we understand that. I'll say it to you again. His condition was such that without intervention from outside of himself, he was destined to live his life in darkness. Now, his condition gives rise to a question, the question that is posed in verse 2 by the disciples. Those who are following Jesus ask a question that many of us perhaps regard as almost inevitable. "Rabbi," they said, "who sinned, this man or his parents, that he was born blind?" Now, the assumption made by the disciples that the sin and suffering of this man are intimately connected is, of course, generally true, isn't it? Sin and suffering are connected. Indeed, the Bible makes it clear in Genesis chapter 3 that it was the entry of sin into the world that changed everything in terms of the goodness of the world that God had made. God made the world and everything in it, and He pronounced that it was good. And all of the thorns and the thistles and the bloodshed and the disagreement and the disharmony and the murder and the mayhem and the weeds and the tsunamis and all of the earthquakes and everything else is generally linked to the fact of the fall of man. Sin, suffering, disease, disorder, arriving hard on the heels of the rebellion and disobedience of Adam and Eve. So the assumption on the part of the disciples is understandable, and as I say, it is generally true. However, for them to attempt to join the dots between sin and the sufferings of a particular individual is to put themselves on shaky ground. And that is exactly what they discover in the answer that Jesus gives. They've concluded that the man's blindness is the result either of his own sin. The Jews believed that you could sin in the womb. They had a concept of prenatal sinfulness, or that it was directly related to what his parents had done. Jesus then answers their concern. Verse 3 brings us to the answer that Jesus gives. The condition gives rise to the question gives rise to the answer. Neither this man nor his parents sinned, said Jesus. In other words, you're asking the wrong question. You're looking for someone to blame. There is no such cause and effect here, says Jesus. He wasn't blind because of his own sin or because of his parents' sin. No, this has happened, he says, so that the work of God might be displayed in his life. God knows exactly what's going on here, he says. The work of God might be displayed in his life. What is the work of God? It is to bring about belief in the lives of men and women. And this has happened, this has taken place in this man's life, so that the work of God might be displayed in his life. Displayed, first of all, in his physical healing, in the restoration of his physical sight, and displayed ultimately and finally in him being brought to spiritual sight. You see, the real story here, the focus of the story, doesn't actually come in the little section we're dealing with just now. That's the danger of dealing with a section in isolation. But the focus of the story, you really need to wait until you get to verse 35. The man's been thrown out by the Pharisees. They don't like the way he's been cheeky to them. And when Jesus found him, he said, "Do you believe in the Son of Man?" To which the man who now has his sight says, "Who is he, sir?" the man asked. "Tell me so that I may believe in him." Jesus said, "You have now seen him. In fact, he is the one speaking with you." Then the man said, "Lord, I believe," and he worshiped him. That's the close of the story. That's the focus of the story. This is the work of God, that men and women might believe in his one and only Son. Everyone who believes may have eternal life. For God so loved the world that he gave his only begotten Son, that whosoever believes in him should not perish, but have everlasting life. Jesus says, instead of you fellows sitting around asking the wrong questions, let me say to you, it is time for us together to be involved in the work of God. We, he says, need to be about the work of him who sent me. Now, can we pause and just acknowledge that as mysterious as this is, we understand it. This has happened so that the work of God might be displayed in this man's life. In other words, his blindness was the key to his salvation. His blindness was the key to his salvation. Indeed, we would say that were it not for his blindness, then the encounter would never have happened, and therefore we would have no record of the fact that the man came to see spiritually. And what is true of this man is often true when people tell you how they became Christians. I'm sure there are at least a few this morning in this room who would testify somewhere along these lines. "I was going along perfectly well without God. I didn't really have much interest in him at all. I certainly didn't think that I lived in the darkness or had to come into the light." And then there was some kind of collapse. Something happened, either physically or emotionally. Turmoil and pain entered into your life. And in that, all of your foundations were rocked and unsettled. And that which was a very unattractive encounter became the very means whereby you looked for an answer beyond yourself. You may actually be here this morning, and that's exactly where you are. I don't know, because I don't know all the congregation. It may be that you have wandered in here, or you have purposefully come here because of something that has happened to you in recent days, and it is a happenstance over which you have no control. It is either ugly or unpalatable. It is certainly something that shows you that you have lost your bearings and you have no mechanism, no means of restoration. God understands all of that. God is not taken by surprise. God moves in mysterious ways, his wonders to perform. He plants his footsteps in the sea, and he rides upon the storm. Now, having answered in such a straightforward way, he takes action in a way that is equally straightforward. And having said that, he spat on the ground. Jesus spits. The Creator spits. The Creator who took and fashioned a man out of his own created dust takes again his own dust and spits in it. You see, what we have in these signs is not the circus coming to town. What we have in these signs are signs to the identity of Christ. Who is this Jesus of Nazareth? That's the question that you ought to be asking if you don't believe. Who is this man in this story? Who is this person who spits on the ground and rubs mud on someone's eyelids? None other than the Creator of the universe. You see, we can't set him aside as a nice man doing kind things and speaking to children in a way that is endearing, as if somehow or another we can set him aside on that basis. No, because he won't allow us to. He stands before us doing these dramatic things and making these unbelievable assertions. You see, what John is doing in his gospel is simply working out his prologue. Remember how he begins? In the beginning was the Word. That's the Logos. That is Jesus, the second person of the Trinity. In the beginning was the Word, and the Word was with God, and the Word was God, and he was with God in the beginning. And through him all things were made. Without him nothing was made that has been made. So for him in 2 of John, John 2, to give his first miraculous sign and bring water to wine, hey, in him was life, and the life was the light of man. For him to heal the nobleman's son. For him to feed the 5,000. For him to walk on the water. For him to raise Lazarus in chapter 11. For him to deal with this man in chapter 9. The Jewish mind understood this. The Jew understood this is an expression of divinity. That's why the Pharisees are so infuriated. Because now they've got to put these two pieces of the puzzle together. One, undeniably this must be God, but we don't like him as a Messiah. Therefore, we can't get what we want without getting what we don't want. If we want him to be God, then he has to be our Messiah, but we don't want him. Exodus 4. Moses, I want you to go to Pharaoh. Moses to God. I don't think I'm the man for going to Pharaoh. I'm not a very eloquent person. Remember how God responds? Who made your mouth? And it's in that context that he says, who is it that can make you speak or make you dumb? Who is it that can make you blind or make you see? The answer is God. The psalmist says it all the time. God is the one who opens the blind eyes. God is the one who brings from darkness into light. And the sign of the Messianic age, as you find in Isaiah all the time, and one of the great signs of the Messianic age is that the Messiah will step onto the stage of history, and the lame will walk, and the deaf will hear, and the blind will see. John says, here's my evidence. Here are my signs. They're here in order that you might believe that Jesus is the Christ, the Son of God, and that by believing, you may have life in his name. Evidence, belief, life. Some of us have set aside Christianity without ever having considered the evidence. That is intellectually not so good. At least examine the evidence and see whether he is not the person he claims to be. That's why when he sat down after he'd read the scroll of Isaiah in the synagogue in Nazareth in Luke chapter 4, all the eyes in the synagogue were fastened on him. They wanted to find out what he was going to say next because he had read such a dramatic piece from the Old Testament. The Spirit of the Lord is on me. He has anointed me to preach good news to the poor, sent me to proclaim freedom for the prisoners, recovery of sight for the blind, to release the oppressed, to proclaim the year of the Lord's favor. And he began by saying to them, today, this scripture is fulfilled in your hearing. And they looked at one another and they said, isn't this the boy from the carpenter family from Joseph? Who does he think he is saying something like that? Well, he's either crazy, or he's a liar, or he is who he said he is. Evidence, belief, life. Now, the final sentence in verse 7 is as matter of fact as anything you could ever read, isn't it? This is one of the things that makes me realize the Gospels are just the Gospels. You know, if someone was inventing this, I think it would have a lot more to it, don't you think? Magic mud, you know, something like that. Then he got the magic mud, which was kept in the old canister that they had found underneath the old temple over by the fountain of Zippadu life, and the, you know, and it's like, whoa, says, no, these are like, the guy's like, okay, what now? Well, go over to the pool of, how do I get there? I'll get somebody to get you there, don't worry, come on. Go to the pool of Siloam and wash. So the man went and washed and came home seeing. What? So the man went and washed and came home seeing. Yes, that's exactly right. And put the cat among the pigeons for the neighborhood. Because the people began to say to one another, isn't this the man who used to sit and beg? Some said, yeah, that's who he is. Others said, no, he just looks like him. He's a very similar look. But the man says, I am the man. I want to be who I am. I am the man. How then were your eyes opened? Well, mud, spit, wash, Siloam. I went and washed, and then I could see. Oh, yeah? Well, where is the man? I don't know where he is. Ah. Come on. Have you ever told somebody about how you became a Christian? Somebody told me that Jesus' blood was shed for my sins. Blood shed for your sins? What is that about? Well, Jesus died and bore my sins. The pastor told me that if I would metaphorically plunge myself into that fountain that Christ provided by his death, that I would be cleansed and I would be made to see. So, come on. Come on. I mean, next thing you're going to be telling me that some guy spat on the ground, made mud, put on somebody's eyes, and the guy was walking around going, hey, I can see everything. So that's what I am going to tell you. In fact, that's exactly what it says. Well, we have to stop, don't we? But not without acknowledging that some of you are asking the right question. And the right question is this: what in the world does this have to do with anything? And certainly, what does it have to do with me? What possible relevance does it have as I get ready to go out of here and have my lunch? Really, the question is, so what, isn't it? So what? It's the right question. Let me give it to you as straightforwardly as I can, and we'll pick it up from here next time. The man's physical condition is a mirror image of the spiritual condition of you and of me. It's not a very nice thing to say in polite company, but it is what the Bible says. Namely, that we are blind beggars. That we are spiritually blind, and that we are entirely unable to rectify our predicament. We're blind as a result of our partnership and solidarity with Adam and Eve in their sin. And we're blind culpably because we neither understand the light, nor do we recognize him, nor are we prepared to come into the light because we like darkness rather than light. This is the verdict, John 3:19, light has come into the world, but men love darkness rather than light because their deeds are evil. By nature, we're selfish, proud, envious, and we attempt to live with a cover-up, choosing not to love the light. In fact, we hate the light. It's perfectly understandable. If we expose ourselves to the light, then all our dirty, dark secrets will be revealed. No one likes that kind of process. So although we throw up the smokescreen of our intellectual arguments, and I'm not denying that people have genuine and significant intellectual questions, let's be honest about that. But let's also be equally honest that most of our unbelief is not an intellectual issue, it's a moral issue. It's a moral issue. We know ourselves to be stained and dirty. And therefore, if someone asks us to come out into the light and show ourselves up for what we are, that is a process that we do not, that does not appeal to us. We would rather run again into the darkness. If you spill coffee on your trousers, gentlemen, after you've only just pulled out of the driveway of your car, you either have to turn around, go back in the house, get another pair of trousers, or you hope that where you're going is dark. Isn't that right? I mean, you're going out to dinner, your wife says to you, oh, don't worry, I think the restaurant is quite dark. So that's good, because I'm going to have to conceal this. You go into the restaurant, it's a blazing light. It's like, oh, for goodness sake, that is embarrassing. If I'd known how light it was, I would not have come in here like this. That's our nature. We love darkness rather than light because our deeds are evil. We are blind beggars. We cannot make ourselves see. Jesus comes to expose our blindness, to touch our lives, and to make us new. When John Newton got it, he sat down and wrote it in a hymn, didn't he? Amazing grace, how sweet the sound that saved a wretch like me. I once was lost, but now I'm found. I was blind, but now I see. Peter says to the scattered believers of his day, he says, you were once not a people, but now you are a people. Now you're a chosen generation, a holy nation, a people belonging to God, who has brought you out of darkness into his marvelous light. Well, you know where you are today, and so do I. I wonder, are you prepared to face up to your blindness? You could just cry out to Jesus like another man who was blind did, blind Bartimaeus. He just shouted out. He didn't care what anybody heard. He just called out in the street, Son of David, have mercy on me. And Jesus says, what is it that you want me to do for you? And Bartimaeus said, Jesus, I want to see. That's all you need to do. He said to the man, go and wash. He went and washed. Have you ever been and washed in the cleansing pool provided by the atoning death of Jesus? If not, you remain in darkness. Go and wash.
0: 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I'm Bob Lapine. Thanks for studying the Bible with us. And on behalf of all of us at Truth for Life, I want to wish our listeners in the United States a blessed weekend as we celebrate Independence Day with family and friends. Next weekend, we'll take a closer look at spiritual blindness. Unlike physical blindness, the spiritually blind don't realize they can't see. We'll find out why and learn what is needed to open their eyes. The Bible teaching of Alistair Begg is furnished by Truth for Life. Where the learning is for living.
2: This is Max MacLean. What can really happen to a child of God? Is there anything that can come between God and His children? Listen to the Bible from Romans 8. And we know that in all things God works for the good of those who love him, who have been called according to his purpose. For those God foreknew, he also predestined to be conformed to the likeness of his Son, that he might be the firstborn among many brothers. And those he predestined, he also called. Those he called, he also justified. Those he justified, he also glorified. What then shall we say in response to this? If God is for us, who can be against us? He who did not spare his own Son, but gave him up for us all, how will he not also along with him graciously give us all things? Who will bring any charge against those whom God has chosen? It is God who justifies. Who is he that condemns? Christ Jesus, who died, more than that, who was raised to life, is at the right hand of God and is also interceding for us. Who shall separate us from the love of Christ? Shall trouble, or hardship, or persecution, or famine, or nakedness, or danger, or sword? As it is written, for your sake we face death all day long. We are considered as sheep to be slaughtered. No. In all these things, we are more than conquerors through him who loved us. For I am convinced that neither death nor life, neither angels, nor demons, neither the present, nor the future, nor any powers, neither height, nor depth, nor anything else in all creation will be able to separate us from the love of God that is in Christ Jesus, our Lord. From Romans 8, listen to the Bible. It's great for the soul.
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For this edition, I'm Tiffany. It's time to bring to your attention some of the well-captured performances our artists have been putting out on the internet for you. Well, first, we go to a concert at the Episcopal Church of the Holy Trinity in Makati, where on June 15, Alejandro Consolacion Jr. delivered a winsome segment of contemporary organ works as part of a fundraiser for the pipe organ purchase of the church. I have a pocket interview to follow in a few minutes, but let's begin with Consolacion's curtain raisers for Resounding Faith. Two of his own pieces, from the five pieces for organ, titled Toccatina and Tranquility.

0: Okay, a resounding faith is an organ recital sponsored by the Church of the Holy Trinity. It is the Anglican Episcopal Church at Mackenlie Road in Forbes Park, Mackenlie. That is the very first church I work as an organist. So I was the church organist way back when I was 17 years old.
1: Oh, wow.
0: So, and they already have several problems with their organ. The organ was around 25 years old now, and they wanted to replace the organ. That's why the present organist, Dr. David Urose, he is a retired musicologist, composer, and organist who is now happened here in Manila, who is their first service organist, invited me for the concert. So what we did is we divided the program. I played the first part, he did the last part, and then there is a choir. Basically, it is a fundraising event so they can purchase a new instrument for the church.
1: Oh, okay. So the instrument you were performing on is the one they've had for quite some time.
0: Yes, and it is problematic in several aspects. So I was pretty nervous actually when I get there, and I know there will some knobs that possibly will not work while I play, but thankful enough that it did not happen. I was still managed to finish my program. But yes, there is a plan to replace the instrument.
1: The concert that you uploaded, that's actually just your segment.
0: Yeah, that's my segment.
1: Not only do you have compositions there, but Dr. Yours also has compositions featuring in your program.
0: Yes, for that concert, actually, I did a couple of my pieces. The first two pieces is from the five pieces for the organ, which was a product of composition during pandemic. It is five pieces which I dedicated to several concert organists around the globe and was published by Team Knight. So these are the Toccatina and Tranquility. The next piece is a piece by Gerardo Sanchez Morales, who is a Mexican composer. His Danza de la Pluma has so many small segments. It is very popular dance music in Mexico, which somehow recalls the similarity of our music. You can see the Paso Doble, the waltz type, and even the marcha that is happening in the structure of the form of the composition. Then David Francis Eros, who invited me, is also there. I played his four brief pieces. So these pieces are actually written for a small instrument, a small tracker organ. Part one is a prelude. And then there is a ground, which is, you can hear the left hand as like a Passacaglia foreground bass, which repeats and repeats. And then there's a melodic invention that is played in the right hand. And the third is, and then they throw themselves down and worship. It's a kind of a meditation, which is a transcription of the composer's work for string orchestra. But he later put that as a organ piece. And the last movement is a trumpet tune, which is a very fun piece. It recalls some Prokofiev and flavor into that work. It's a very neoclassic composition. The second to the last work is a choral prelude by an American composer who is a living composer, Michael Burkhardt. It's the O Sacred Head, Now Wounded. It's a very fine composition. And lastly, it is a work, of course, of a popular organist composer, Gibovey. It is his work, Salamanca. This piece is originally an improvisation, and he improvised that in the Church of Salamanca. He reconstructed it using the old tapes and listened to it, and then finally write it down and publish. So this is a very fun piece because it's very original. You will hear at the beginning that the organ was treated as a percussion instrument. You can hear a small drum playing in the left hand, which is so original. And later on, he develops the theme Salamanca throughout the piece. It's written in a fantasia structure. It is a very intriguing piece because this Salamanca, which is in the Filipino, a work of magic, not really a churchy theme, right? It somehow recalls the story of Danse Macabre by Camille Saint-Saëns. So you can hear those kinds of quotations throughout the work. And at the end, it is so funny that Guibert quoted the rhythm of the Danse Macabre towards the end. So it's a very short program, but it's varied. It represents contemporary composers, mostly leaving contemporary composers.
1: Why is it important to you to always showcase just a number of living composers, many of whom, of course, are organist composers?
0: I made that already a part of my purpose of being a performer. Nowadays, when I look at the programming I did, these are works of living composers. These are seldom pieces that you will hear. Most of the time, you will hear Bach or many usual organ pieces, but nobody plays regularly these compositions, and they are very good compositions. And it needs to be recorded, it needs to be heard. So that is my prime reason why I program them.

Alejandro Consolacion Jr. in the Danza de la Pluma of Heriberto Sánchez Morales. The next piece on the program of Resounding Faith is a suite of four brief pieces by David Uros and Michael Burkhardt's arrangement of the familiar Passion Chorale, O Sacred Head, Now Wounded. The four pieces of Uros' four brief pieces are Prelude, Ground, And They Threw Themselves Down and Worshipped, and Trumpet Tune.

Four Brief Pieces by David Francis Euros. Alejandro Consolacion closes his segment of the concert Resounding Faith with Guy Beauvais's Danse Macabre, as AJ described it. This is Salamanca.

0: Guy Beauvais' Salamanca, as performed by Alejandro A.J. Consolacion Jr., and the entire organ performance, Resounding Faith, can be found on A.J.'s YouTube channel, with many, many other new pipe organ performances. Do be sure to find your way there. I'm Tiffany, and this is Maestro Filipino. Stay tuned as we continue with Aaron Copeland and the clarinet of Jason Marquez.
1: Nearly 75% of Americans consume too much salt, but salt does much more than flavor our food. Happy Independence Day from your friends at Moody Bible Institute. I'm Donna Leland. This is Today in the Word. Salt doesn't just add flavor, it acts as a preservative. Today in the Word, we hear Jesus say in Matthew 5, 13, 14, "You are the salt of the earth. You are the light of the world." This image emphasizes the need for light to see by. We help others see by doing good deeds and bringing glory to God. This makes sense since Christ is the original light of the world. Our light depends on His light. Both salt and light are transformative by nature. When we add salt to a dish, it changes the taste of the dish. When we light a lamp, it changes the look and feel of a room. Both metaphors also highlight qualities that can be lost or purposes that can fail to be fulfilled. Good deeds, for example, can be done for our own glory. Salt can lose its flavor. Light can be hidden. Moral and spiritual uselessness is tragic. We don't need to try to become salt or light. Jesus simply said that we are salt and light. One implication is that we become salt and light when we trusted Christ for salvation. Another is that we have a responsibility to remain salt and light and not become useless. How can we do so? By faithfully following Christ. In a dark and sinful world, such a person will stand out. If you enjoy these devotionals, we encourage you to share them with your friends. We've made it easy at todayintheword.org. 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
0: If you are catching the first airing of this Maestro Filipino, the MSO's third season concert, Liberation, is happening tonight. The two soloists of the program are siblings Jan Marquez, violin, and Jason Marquez, clarinet. Jason recently graduated from Andrews University in Michigan with a Bachelor of Music in Music Performance and was principal clarinet of the Andrews University Symphony Orchestra. For the MSO's Liberation, Jason mentioned in an interview last episode that Aaron Copland's clarinet concerto was considered for the program, although it was ultimately set aside for a work scored for larger forces, the Artie Shaw Clarinet Concerto. To hear Jason's Copland concerto, we turn to a July 2023 concert called Walking Tall under the banner of the Manila Pianos Artist Series. Here are clarinetist Jason Marquez and pianist Ding Dong Fiel in a clarinet and piano reduction of the Clarinet Concerto by Aaron Copland.

0: The Clarinet Concerto of Aaron Copland and a Clarinet and Piano Reduction, performed July 2023 for the Manila Pianos Artist Series. We heard clarinetist Jason Marquez and pianist Ding Dong Fiel. Jason is one of two soloists for the MSO's Centennial Season Concert 2, Liberation, July 4. This Copland performance can be found on the YouTube channel of Richard C. Facunda and features with his kind permission. That's all for this Maestro Filipino, DZFE's weekly feature for local classical music, musicians, and music making. 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Segments of past Maestro Filipino episodes can be found on our SoundCloud or Spotify channels. This is Tiffany. Thank you for listening.
1: It seems like everybody's got a good deal these days. Work for us and you'll be a millionaire overnight. Read this book, learn this technique, invest this. The list goes on and on. And chances are, once you take the offer, you find out you've been sold a bill of goods. Even in fairy tales, there's a catch. Jack got his goose that laid the golden egg all right, but with a mad giant and a run down the beanstalk in the bargain. Maybe you have similar suspicions when you hear people talk about religion. It sounds wonderful on the surface, but you've been burned before, and there's always a hidden cost. When Jesus makes his offer of salvation, he gives the straightforward truth. For God so loved the world that he gave his only begotten Son, that whoever believes in him should not perish, but have eternal life. This is the real story. You don't have to pass any tests or prove your worth in order to qualify. The only cost involved in Jesus' plan is the cost of your sin. And Jesus paid that debt in full on the cross. So what's the catch? Turn your life over to the Lordship of Jesus Christ, and you'll discover it's the best deal you would ever get, with eternal benefits.
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Conceived during wintertime, Jean Sibelius' string quartet in D minor, nicknamed Voces Intime or Intimate Voices, hints at its mood of introspection. Sibelius was at this time combating a host of challenges with both health and finances. Dating to 1909, the string quartet in D minor opens with a dark and restless mood. The Sibelius Academy Quartet with a string quartet in D minor, Voces Intime.

0: You heard the Sibelius Academy Quartet and Jean Sibelius String Quartet in D minor, Opus 56, Voces Intime. Here's an announcement. Trio D'Amaro featuring violinist Maura Medina, cellist Marco Beria, and pianist Daniel Aces perform in the 8th Concert of Double Pentagon Chamber Music Concerts 2026. The program includes Fritz Kreisler's three pieces for piano trio, Claude Debussy's Piano Trio in G, and Astor Piazzolla's Four Seasons of Buenos Aires. Maura Medina is a winner of the Manila Symphony Orchestra Concerto Competition and a member of the Manila Symphony Junior Orchestra. Marco Beria is a full scholar at the University of Santo Tomas Conservatory of Music and a cellist with the university's symphony orchestra. Daniel Aces is an award-winning pianist who has performed with the Philippine Philharmonic Orchestra and will appear as featured soloist with the Orchestra of the Filipino Youth this August. Trio D'Amaro performs at 6 in the evening on Thursday, July 9, at the Manila Piano Showroom, Ronak Lifestyle Center, Paseo de Magallanes, Makati City. For tickets, send a message to the Double Pentagon Concerts Facebook page.
1: People love a good reveal. The moment the curtain lifts, the doors open, or the camera pulls back, and suddenly everything is different. I'm Bonnie Sala with Reset. From home makeovers to talent competitions, the grand reveal has become a global favorite. Something in us craves that moment of surprise and discovery. But the grandest reveal of all time is yet to come. For more than 2,000 years, people have followed Jesus Christ, yet none of us alive today have seen him in person. After his resurrection, one of Jesus' followers refused to believe he was alive until he saw the wounds for himself. When Jesus appeared to him, he said, "You believe because you have seen me. Blessed are those who believe without seeing me." It's hard for us to believe without seeing. That tension is at the heart of faith. The Bible explains it this way: faith is the reality of what is hoped for, the proof of what is not seen. If you're a Jesus follower who gets weary in faith, take heart.

0: The Bible book of Colossians gives us this promise. It says, "And when Christ, who is your life, is revealed to the whole world, you will share in all his glory." The day is coming when you will see. The whole world will see Jesus, alive, ruling over everyone and everything. Scripture says, at the name of Jesus, every knee will bow in heaven and on earth and under the earth, and every tongue will confess that Jesus Christ is Lord, to the glory of God the Father. You haven't seen him yet, but that day is coming. And when it does, there will be no question of who Jesus is. I'm Bonnie Sala, ready to grow your faith? Discover practical tools and more at guidelines.org.
1: 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Let's listen to Dvorak's Humoresque Opus 101 No. 7, followed by the Dance of the Reed Flutes from Tchaikovsky's Nutcracker Suite Opus 71A.

Mark Ermler conducted the orchestra of the Royal Opera House Covent Garden in the Dance of the Reed Flutes from Tchaikovsky's Nutcracker Suite, Opus 71A. Before that, we heard Dvorak's Humoresque, Opus 101, No. 7, presented by Marcel Moise on flute and Louis Moise on piano. Next, de Grignon's orchestration of three Spanish dances by Enrique Granados.

You heard the Griñón's orchestration of three Spanish dances by Enrique Granados, presented by the Ulster Orchestra under Josep Caballé Domenech. We continue with the overture to Tomás Tomás' opera, Raymond.

0: Leonard Bernstein conducted the New York Philharmonic in the Overture to Boss Thomas opera Raymond. This is Gallery on 98.7 DZFE, The Master's Touch. 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
1: Welcome to Classics for Kids. I'm Naomi Lewin. Scott Joplin was a Black American composer who became known as the King of Ragtime. But Joplin also wrote other music. That's from Joplin's opera Treemonisha. Joplin lived from the late 19th century to the early 20th century. Back then, there were very few Black composers in the United States who wrote what we call classical music, operas and music for concert halls. And Joplin had become so famous for his rags that he had a hard time getting people to pay attention to his more classical music. By now, there are so many Black composers writing classical music that it's impossible to name them all. Jessie Montgomery was born in New York City. That's where she grew up, learned to play violin as a kid, and where she wound up getting a music degree from the Juilliard School. All the different sounds Montgomery heard walking through the city inspired her composition, Coincident Dances. Jessie Montgomery worked a lot with the Sphinx Organization, which Aaron Dworkin started in 1997 in Detroit, Michigan, to increase representation of Black and Latinx artists in classical music. Xavier Foley is a double bass player from Marietta, Georgia, who won the Sphinx competition in 2014. He's also composed music for the Sphinx Organization.

That's a recording of the Sphinx Virtuosi with Xavier Foley as double bass soloist in For Justice and Peace, a concerto for double bass and violin that he composed to commemorate 400 years since the first ship carrying enslaved people from Africa landed in Virginia. From the time Valerie Coleman was a little girl in Louisville, Kentucky, she wanted to play the flute and to compose. Coleman started a wind quintet called Imani Winds. Imani means faith in the African language of Swahili. After two decades, Valerie Coleman left Imani Winds and started a trio called Umama Womama with two other instrumentalists who are also composers, harpist Hannah Lash and Nokutula Ngwenyama, who plays viola. Nokutula Ngwenyama, whose friends call her Tula, performing her composition Sonoran Storm. Tula was born in Los Angeles to a mother from Japan and a father from the African country of Zimbabwe. Terence Blanchard is a Grammy Award-winning trumpeter whose opera Fire Shut Up in My Bones was the first opera by a black composer to be staged by the Metropolitan Opera in New York. Blanchard is also famous for composing scores for Spike Lee movies. Terence Blanchard grew up in New Orleans, where he was friends with another kid who played the trumpet, Wynton Marsalis. Wynton Marsalis won Grammy Awards as a trumpeter on both classical and jazz recordings in the same year, and he did that 2 years in a row. Then he turned to composition, including this violin concerto. James Lee III spent most of his life in Michigan before becoming a professor of music at Morgan State University in Baltimore. During the COVID pandemic, Lee composed four solo pieces called Principal Brothers, as he said, to honor his African-American male colleagues in the orchestra world. They were all written for principal wind players in American orchestras. The principal is the lead player for a section of the orchestra. That's Anthony McGill as principal clarinet of the New York Philharmonic, playing Principal Brothers No. 3. Lee composed Principal Brothers No. 1 for Anthony McGill's actual brother, Damari McGill, principal flute of the Seattle Symphony. Adolphus Hailstork was born in Rochester, New York, and grew up in Albany. His first music degree was from Howard University, and he also studied in France with Nadia Boulanger. Hailstork went on to become a composer and to teach at Old Dominion University in Virginia. In 2021, the United States Marine Band performed his fanfare on Amazing Grace at the inauguration of President Joe Biden. Those are just a few of the black composers active in the 21st century. I'm Naomi Lewin. I write classics for kids and produce it for WGUC Cincinnati with help from Rick Andrus. Please join me again for more Classics for Kids.

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We opened with a minuetto from Enrique Granados' 12 Danzas Españolas, Opus 5, presented by guitarists Angel and Teledonio Romero. Next, François Couperin's Deuxième Concert in A Major.

Christophe Roussel conducted Le Talon Lyrique and François Gobin's Deuxième Concert in A major. Here now is the Divertissement by Jean Françaix.

0: The Minuet of the Will-o'-the-Wisp from Hector Berlioz's Damnation of Faust, Opus 24.
1: This is Bible Q&A with John MacArthur, pastor and author of the MacArthur New Testament Commentary Series. Well, maybe you know of someone who attended church for years, was baptized, served in the church, but then rejected God and lived like an unbeliever. Perhaps that person comes to mind when you read Hebrews 6, 5, and 6, which says those who have, quote, tasted the good word of God and the power of the age to come and then have fallen away, it is impossible to renew them again to repentance. John, it seems this passage is calling that person who used to follow Christ a former believer. Is that an accurate way to think of folks who walk away from Christ?
2: Well, it's important to take a good look at the words that you just read, Denny, because there are no words in those phrases that anywhere in Scripture are used to refer to salvation. Tasted the good word of God. Tasted the power of the age to come. Those are not words that describe salvation. Nothing said about new birth, conversion, regeneration, redemption, justification, salvation. So what we have here is a description of people who have tasted the gospel and who have tasted the power of the gospel. And in the case of those in that era, they had tasted the very words of Jesus himself, and they had tasted the power of Jesus through his visible miracles. If, having had those experiences, hearing the truth, seeing Jesus in all his glory and power, and then turning your back and walking away, it is impossible for such a person to be renewed to repentance because you've had the full revelation, and if you reject when the revelation is complete, there can be no further revelation.
1: All right, thanks, John. And thanks to you for listening today to Bible Q&A with John MacArthur. If you'd like more in-depth teaching from Hebrews, visit MacArthurCommentaries.com.
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Frédéric Archduke conducted the Bournemouth Sinfonietta in the Little Suite in A Minor, Opus 1 by Carl Nielsen. Next, the Rondo from Mozart's Piano Concerto No. 8 in C Major, K246.

0: You heard the Rondo from Mozart's Piano Concerto No. 8 in C, K246, presented by pianist Mitsuko Uchida and the English Chamber Orchestra under Jeffrey Tate. 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If you'd like to join them, giving information is at dzfe.febc.ph.
1: This is Max McLean. 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Then Jesus told them this parable. Suppose one of you has 100 sheep and loses one of them. Does he not leave the 99 in the open country and go after the lost sheep until he finds it? And when he finds it, he joyfully puts it on his shoulders and goes home. Then he calls his friends and neighbors together and says, "Rejoice with me, I have found my lost sheep." I tell you that in the same way, there will be more rejoicing in heaven over one sinner who repents than over 99 righteous persons who do not need to repent. From Luke 15. 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

Enrique García Asensio conducted the English Chamber Orchestra in Suspiros de España by Antonio Álvarez. Before that, we heard Georgiades' arrangement of Praside Silepa-Banlang's In the Middle of the Stream. The Bangkok Symphony Orchestra performed under Georgiades. Our next piece is the third movement of Dohnányi's Sextet in C, Opus 37.

You heard the Spectrum Concerts Berlin in the third movement of Dohnányi's Sextet in C, Opus 37. We continue with Carl Philipp Emanuel Bach's Symphony No. 4 in A, H660.

0: Christopher Hogwood conducted the Academy of Ancient Music, and Carl Philipp Emanuel Bach's Symphony No. 4 in A, H667.
1: When I was a child, what made me happiest was doing something that made my parents say, "Well done." When I would act in a school play, or run onto a football field, or write a little story, their praise meant more to me than anyone or anything else. Now, as a parent myself, even though our daughter isn't yet able to speak, I can see on her face what a difference those words make. Well done. Well done. And all of us know what happens when those words are absent. The absence of well done when we're growing up can be devastating. Even as adults, deep in our hearts, we long for approval, for praise, for recognition. It gives us great joy when we receive it, and a real sense of loss when we don't. Even now, I wonder how much of what I do is motivated, at least partly in the hope that my dad will say, "Well done, son." One way of describing the approval, praise, and recognition we yearn for is glory. As human beings, you and I are glory seekers. We try to get glory from our parents, yes, but also from our jobs, our status, our relationships, our achievements. And though we often look for it in the wrong places, places that don't ultimately satisfy us, that hunger for glory is a good and God-given thing, because you and I have been made for glory. Romans chapter 2 verse 7 says, "To those who by patience in well-doing seek for glory and honor and immortality, God will give eternal life." So glory apparently ought to motivate us in everyday life. Jesus chastises people not for seeking glory, but for seeking it in the wrong places. And one of those wrong places is seeking glory from other people rather than from God. "How can you believe," Jesus says to the religious people in John chapter 5, "when you receive glory from one another and do not seek the glory that comes from the only God?" However, the road to finding the glory that comes from the only God is not some beautiful scenic path that gets more and more lovely with every passing minute, like a gently climbing road in the Swiss Alps. In fact, it passes through a very rough neighborhood. The road to glory goes through Gethsemane and Golgotha. Jesus himself, after his resurrection, told his disciples, "Was it not necessary that the Christ should suffer these things and enter into his glory?" If it was necessary for the king himself to go through suffering to get to glory, how much more so for those who follow him? But it's not as if suffering is some kind of obstacle to glory. Suffering actually prepares us for glory. Paul says in 2 Corinthians chapter 4, verse 17,

For this light momentary affliction is preparing for us an eternal weight of glory beyond all comparison. That's why the Apostle James says, "Count it all joy when you face all kinds of trials. The person who remains steadfast under trial will receive the glorious crown of life, which God has promised to those who love him." You and I, if we're united with Christ, will share in his glory as well as his sufferings. "The glory that you have given me," Jesus says to his Father, "I have given to them." The kind of glory you and I hunger after isn't found in a particular achievement or a particular award. It's not found in the attainment of a certain status or a certain salary. It's not found in the praise of other human beings either. The glory that will satisfy us as we long to be satisfied is found only in the one who is called the Lord of glory. And you will find it in the moment when he looks at you and says, "Well done." I'm Barry Cooper, and this is Simply Put, a podcast from Ligonier Ministries. 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

That was the Andantino from Brahms' Viola Quintet in B minor, Opus 115, presented by Yuri Bashmet on viola and the Moscow soloist. Next, Jerzy Benda's Sinfonia in G No. 5.

Christian Benda conducted the Prague Chamber Orchestra in Jerzy Benda's Symphony in G No. 5. Next, Albert Lord sings the Weaponsmith Overture.

0: Alfred Walter conducted the CSR Symphony Orchestra Bratislava in the Weaponsmith Overture by Albert Lortzing. That's all for today's gallery. Up next on the broadcast, Collector's Corner.
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This is Henry Fogel welcoming you to another edition of Collector's Corner. On today's program, a 1961 broadcast from the Metropolitan Opera featuring a truly great performance of Giuseppe Verdi's opera Il Trovatore. In the role of Leonora, Leontine Price. In the role of Manrico, Franco Corelli. Both of these singers were making their debuts at the Met in this season, and Il Trovatore was one of the two operas in which they sang together. The other was Tosca. Azucena is Irene Dallas, the Count de Luna is Mario Sereni, and the Metropolitan Opera Orchestra and Chorus, conducted by Fausto Cleva. In order to fit Il Trovatore into the two-hour format of Collector's Corner, I have to omit the opening scene, the scene with Ferrando and the soldiers. So here is Act One of Il Trovatore. The first thing you'll hear will be Leontine Price's performance of Tacea la Notte, and that will let you know you're in for a great evening at the Opera House. That feeling will only be reinforced when you hear the ringing high C sharp at the end of the act that both Franco Corelli and Leontine Price ring out. The recording that you're going to hear is on the pristine label with restoration by Andrew Rose. Here, abridged, is the first act of Giuseppe Verdi's Il Trovatore.

You heard Act One of Giuseppe Verdi's Il Trovatore, or at least the second scene of Act One, with Leontine Price, Franco Corelli, and baritone Mario Sereni. Fausto Kleber is conducting from this 1961 Met Opera broadcast. It has often been said that Il Trovatore can only succeed if you have four great principals. You've heard three of them: Leontine Price, Franco Corelli, and Mario Sereni. You will now hear in this act the fourth, Irene Dallas, a wonderful mezzo who had a strong career at the Met. Not as big an international career as I think she deserved, but she's wonderful here in the role of Azucena. Fausto Kleber is the conductor. And so here is Act Two.

0: That was Act Two of a performance from the Metropolitan Opera in 1961 of Verdi's Il Trovatore, starring Leontine Price and Franco Corelli. 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

On Collector's Corner today, we're featuring a slightly abridged, I had to omit the very first scene in order to fit the opera into a two-hour program, but a slightly abridged performance of Giuseppe Verdi's Il Trovatore, an opera about which it's been said you need four of the greatest singers in the world to make a successful performance. And this performance has that. Franco Corelli as Manrico, Leontine Price as Leonora, Irene Dallas as Azucena, and Mario Sereni as the Count de Luna. Fausto Clava conducts the Metropolitan Opera Orchestra and Chorus. This was broadcast on February the 4th of 1961. The transfer that you're hearing, the restoration, is by Pristine Audio. It's, I think, the best, although there have been many other releases of this broadcast performance. But this is the one that I think has the best sound. Here is Act 3.

And that was Act Three of Giuseppe Verdi's Il Trovatore from the 1961 Metropolitan Opera broadcast. Franco Corelli and Leontine Price are starring. And we turn now, of course, to the fourth act, which gives Miss Price a chance to shine in her great aria near the beginning of the act, D'Amor Solale Rose. You listen to her singing this and you know why she was considered one of the great singers of the 20th century. Here is Act 4.

0: You've been listening to a stunning performance from 1961 at the Metropolitan Opera of Giuseppe Verdi's Il Trovatore. Franco Corelli was Manrico, Leontine Price Leonora, Irene Dallas Azucena, Mario Sereni, the Count di Luna. Fausto Clava conducted the Metropolitan Opera Orchestra and Chorus, an all-star cast for an opera that needs it. Next week on Collector's Corner, Artur Rudzinski and the NBC Symphony Orchestra, performances from 1938, including Samuel Barber's First Symphony, music by Beethoven, Respighi, Prokofiev, Toknanyi, and Wagner. This is Henry Fogel, inviting you to be with me then. 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
1: This is Max MacLean. What can really happen to a child of God? Is there anything that can come between God and his children? Listen to the Bible from Romans 8. And we know that in all things God works for the good of those who love him, who have been called according to his purpose. For those God foreknew, he also predestined to be conformed to the likeness of his Son, that he might be the firstborn among many brothers. And those he predestined, he also called. Those he called, he also justified. Those he justified, he also glorified. What then shall we say in response to this? If God is for us, who can be against us? He who did not spare his own Son, but gave him up for us all, how will he not also along with him graciously give us all things? Who will bring any charge against those whom God has chosen? It is God who justifies. Who is he that condemns? Christ Jesus, who died, more than that, who was raised to life, is at the right hand of God and is also interceding for us. Who shall separate us from the love of Christ? Shall trouble, or hardship, or persecution, or famine, or nakedness, or danger, or sword? As it is written, for your sake we face death all day long. We are considered as sheep to be slaughtered. No, in all these things, we are more than conquerors through him who loved us. For I am convinced that neither death nor life, neither angels, nor demons, neither the present, nor the future, nor any powers, neither height, nor depth, nor anything else in all creation will be able to separate us from the love of God that is in Christ Jesus, our Lord. From Romans 8, listen to the Bible. It's great for the soul.
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1: Welcome to Nightlights. I'm David Brent Johnson. During the latter years of World War II, with big bands at the peak of their popularity and commercial recording at a standstill because of a musicians' union strike, a government morale initiative for military personnel documented new music from orchestras led by Woody Herman, Glenn Miller, Count Basie, Gene Krupa, and others. In the next hour, we'll hear recordings by all of those artists and more, as well as how this unique label came to be. It's Swingin' for Victory, a V-Disc Big Band 4th of July, coming up on this edition of Nightlights.

In late 1943, as the United States approached the two-year mark of its entry into World War II, the government launched a music recording and distribution service for military personnel called V for Victory, sending out records and record players to soldiers and service members all around the world. These 12-inch records, referred to as V-Disc, gave far-flung Americans in uniform the chance to hear some of their favorite performers and also documented the later years of the swing era at a time when the musicians' strike prevented artists from making any commercial recordings. The 12-inch format also allowed for longer recordings, enabling bands and soloists to stretch out performances beyond the normal 3-minute limit that 78 records required. Well, the V-Disc program initially recorded marches and patriotic music with the slogan "Music for Marching Men" inscribed on the label. It soon turned to forms more popular with military personnel, and big band music was the most popular music of the times. We'll hear two big bands in this next set that retained sizable followings during the 1940s, including Les Brown's orchestra with singer Doris Day, and the big band of Charlie Barnett, who is not as well remembered today as fellow bandleader Artie Shaw, but who eventually eclipsed Shaw's track record of 8 marriages with 11 nuptials of his own. Fortunately for Barnett, he came from wealth, which undoubtedly eased the pain of multiple alimony agreements. Here's Charlie Barnett with Skyliner on Nightlights.

Les Brown's big band with singer Doris Day doing Take Me in Your Arms, and Charlie Barnett's orchestra before that doing Skyliner, both recorded in 1944 for the U.S. government's V-Disc series. A large number of V-Disc recordings were reissued in 2026 by the Mosaic label, with one box set devoted to small group recordings and another covering the big bands. The latter set includes some of the best-known ensembles of the day, including some who have slipped through the cracks of subsequent jazz history. In this next set, we'll hear music from the big band of Boyd Rayburn, one of the most modernistic and adventurous orchestras of the 1940s, and which made its very first recording for the V-Disc series. We'll begin with music from a band led by saxophonist Hal McIntyre, who had been in Glenn Miller's much-loved civilian orchestra before striking out on his own as a leader. Hal McIntyre and Rockin' and Ridin' on Nightlights.

Boyd Rayburn's big band in 1944 with its first ever recording, Who Started Love, arranged by Dizzy Gillespie, who sometimes played with the Rayburn Orchestra, and featuring Dorothy Clare on vocals and Johnny Bothwell on alto sax. Former Glenn Miller saxophonist Hal McIntyre before that in 1943 with Rockin' and Ridin'. We'll hear two popular 1940s big bands led by virtuoso drummers in this next set, including Buddy Rich's orchestra doing a boppish tune that features a lost legend of the bebop era, tenor saxophonist Alan Eager. First, drummer Gene Krupa, who in 1944 decided to add strings to his big band, a short-lived experiment that for the most part went unrecorded because of the Musicians Union recording ban. The V-Disc series gives us the opportunity to hear the so-called band that swings with strings making its studio debut via V-Disc, similar to Boyd Rayburn's orchestra. Here's Gene Krupa and The Very Thought of You on Nightlights.

Buddy Rich's big band doing Daily Double, featuring Alan Eager on tenor sax, recorded in April 1947 for the U.S. government's V-Disc program. Gene Krupa's big band with strings before that with The Very Thought of You, with Lillian Lane heard on vocals and Charlie Ventura on tenor sax, recorded for V-Disc release in August of 1944, marking the studio debut of Krupa's band that swings with strings. I'll have more big band V-Disc recordings in just a few moments. You can listen to many previous Nightlights programs on our website at wfiu.org/nightlightsprogram.

which continued to the end of the decade. The recordings were sent out to armed forces personnel in the field on 12-inch disc and drew on previously released commercial material, broadcast, and music recorded specifically for the V-Disc program. For the first year of the series, a musician's strike kept the commercial music industry at a standstill, but musicians were allowed by their union to record for V-Disc, providing documentation of a period when swing music was still the popular music of the day. The V-Disc years are a snapshot of an era that did not last much longer, V-Disc producer and big band historian George T. Simon later wrote. They marked the high water mark of the big band years. We'll hear two of the era's most popular bands in this next set, beginning with trumpeter Harry James's orchestra performing a tune from bandleader Count Basie's repertoire. And we'll also hear the Count Basie Big Band itself, with a former star back in the lineup, tenor saxophonist Lester Young, who had helped propel the band to fame in the late 1930s before departing in 1940. Young's return stint with the Basie Orchestra in 1944 ended when he was drafted into the Army, which would prove to be a disastrous chapter in the saxophonist's career. The V-Disc recordings were some of the last Young ever made with the Basie Band. We'll start off this set with the Harry James Orchestra doing the Basie Swinger 920 Special on Nightlights.

0: The Count Basie Big Band in 1944 doing Circus and Rhythm, featuring trumpeter Harry Sweets Edison, alto saxophonist Earl Warren, and tenor saxophonist Lester Young. The Harry James Orchestra before that in 1945 doing the Basie Band's 920 special with Corky Corcoran on tenor sax and Arnold Ross on piano. Both of those recordings made for the U.S. government's V-Disc label. Trombonist Tommy Dorsey and saxophonist Jimmy Dorsey had a stormy sibling relationship, which had led to the brothers parting ways in 1935 and forming their own big bands, both of which proved to be highly popular. In 1945, the Dorseys reunited for the first time in 10 years to record for the V-Disc program, making peace with each other in service of the war effort. We'll hear their combined orchestras performing a tune written by Cy Oliver, the gifted arranger and composer whom Tommy Dorsey had lured away from Jimmy Lunsford's big band at the start of the decade. V-Disc often featured introductions from the band leaders, and this one played on the brothers' reputation and history.
1: Well, fellas, we have two bands making this V-Disc for you. One of them is led by the former boss of my present boss, a fella named Tom Dorsey.
2: Yeah, that's right. But tell me, who's this other character leading this other band?
1: Don't know him.
3: Hey, wait a minute. I'm your brother Jimmy.
1: Oh.
3: Remember? We used to play in the same band when we were kids.
2: Yeah, I remember you. But say, James, who's this guy who introduced us? Says he works for a guy that used to work for me. I don't dig him. Who's that?
3: Thomas. His name is Bill Goodwin.
2: Thank you very much.
3: Yes. You ever hear of him?
2: Oh, fellas, now it ain't Harry Vodzell.
4: Well, who's this guy? Who's this guy you're working for?
2: The singer? You remember Slender Fella, Tom, don't you?
4: Oh, yeah.
2: Bow ties? The Meager Beaver, we call him.
4: Oh, yeah. Senator or something like that is his name.
2: Frank Senator?
3: Frank Senator, sure.
2: Yeah, Frank Senator.
4: Good enough, let him lay there.
2: Well, fellas, how about cutting out the talk and making a little music here for the boys, huh?
4: Well, it's solid with me. What do you say, lad?
3: It's solid with me, T. Let's go.

Jimmy and Tommy Dorsey together again for the first time in 10 years with their combined big bands performing Cy Oliver's Brotherly Jump, recorded in 1945 for the V-Disc program. The V-Disc program continued after the conclusion of World War II, eventually coming to an end in 1949, though the discs were never intended for public distribution and in fact were supposed to be destroyed. Fans and collectors preserved much of the music, and many recordings have been reissued over the years on LP and CD, culminating in Mosaic Records' release of two large box sets in 2026. The latter set, which I've drawn on for this show, offers extensive documentation of two bands that enjoyed great popularity at the time: Sam Donahue's Navy Band, which had been led by clarinetist Artie Shaw until the stress of life in the Pacific Theater put Shaw in a hospital. We'll hear the subsequently Donahue-led orchestra doing Convoy, titled in tribute to the group formation that ships used to help defend against attack. And we'll begin with a legendary World War II orchestra, Major Glenn Miller's Army Air Force Band, the supersized orchestra that Miller put together for the military after dissolving his civilian band in 1942 and enlisting in the armed forces. Miller would vanish in a plane over the English Channel in December of 1944, but his impressive and musically diverse Army Air Force band would gain in historical significance as time went on, and would also morph into today's military big band, the Airmen of Note. The tune we'll hear, with lyrics by Johnny Mercer, was still quite new and not well known yet, but several years later, Miles Davis would record it during the sessions for what became known as the Birth of the Cool. Here's Glenn Miller's Army Air Force Band and Moon Dreams on Nightlights.

Sam Donahue's Navy Dance Band performing Convoy, and the Glenn Miller Army Air Force Band before that doing Moon Dreams with Johnny Desmond and the Crew Chiefs on vocals, both recorded for the U.S. government's V-Disc program. Thanks for tuning in this edition of Nightlights. You can listen to many previous Nightlights programs on our website at wfiu.org/nightlights. I'm David Brent Johnson, wishing you good listening for the week ahead.

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2: What is repentance, and is it necessary for salvation? Many understand the term repentance to mean turning from sin. This is not the biblical definition of repentance. In the Bible, the word repent means to change one's mind. The Bible also tells us that true repentance will result in a change of actions, Luke 3 verses 8 through 14. Acts 26 verse 20 declares, I preach that they should repent and turn to God and prove their repentance by their deeds. The full biblical definition of repentance is a change of mind that results in a change of action. What then is the connection between repentance and salvation? The book of Acts seems to especially focus on repentance in regards to salvation, Acts 3 verse 19. To repent in relation to salvation is to change your mind in regard to Jesus Christ. In Peter's sermon on the day of Pentecost in Acts chapter 2, he concludes with a call for the people to repent, verse 38. Repent from what? Peter is calling the people who rejected Jesus to change their minds about him, to recognize that he is indeed Lord and Christ, verse 36. Peter is calling the people to change their minds from rejection of Christ as the Messiah to faith in him as both Messiah and Savior. Repentance and faith can be understood as two sides of the same coin. It is impossible to place your faith in Jesus Christ as the Savior without first changing your mind about who He is and what He has done. Whether it is repentance from willful rejection or repentance from ignorance or disinterest, it is a change of mind. Biblical repentance in relation to salvation is changing your mind from rejection of Christ to faith in Christ. It is crucially important that we understand repentance is not a work we do to earn salvation. No one can repent and come to God unless God pulls that person to Himself, John 6 verse 44. Acts 5 verse 31 indicates that repentance is something God gives. It is only possible because of His grace. No one can repent unless God grants repentance. All of salvation, including repentance and faith, is a result of God drawing us, opening our eyes, and changing our hearts. God's long-suffering leads us to repentance, 2 Peter 3 verse 9, as does His kindness, Romans 2 verse 4. While repentance is not a work that earns salvation, repentance unto salvation does result in works. It is impossible to truly and fully change your mind without causing a change of action. In the Bible, repentance results in a change of behavior. That is why John the Baptist called people to produce fruit in keeping with repentance, Matthew 3 verse 8. A person who has truly repented from rejection of Christ to faith in Christ will give evidence of a changed life, 2 Corinthians 5 verse 17. Repentance, properly defined, is necessary for salvation. Biblical repentance is changing your mind about Jesus Christ and turning to God in faith for salvation, Acts 3 verse 19. Turning from sin is not the definition of repentance, but it is one of the results of genuine, faith-based repentance towards the Lord Jesus Christ.
1: God Questions Ministry seeks to glorify the Lord Jesus Christ by providing biblical answers to today's questions. Online at gotquestions.org.
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From Avery Fisher Hall in New York City, it's the New York Philharmonic This Week, a weekly program of concerts and recorded highlights by one of the world's great orchestras. And this week, Paul Lewis is the soloist in the Piano Concerto No. 1 by Johannes Brahms. This is Alec Baldwin, and I'm delighted to have your company on a program that will also feature the Symphony No. 2 by Robert Schumann. Christoph von Dohnányi will conduct the New York Philharmonic this week. Biographer Burnett James wrote in his 1972 volume Brahms, A Critical Study, that the Brahms D minor piano concerto is, quote, a direct and authentic transcript of the composer's deepest and most tortured experiences at the time of its production. It also marks the end of his youthful romantic period. Never again was Brahms to let himself go with such uninhibited passion, never again to wear his heart so unashamedly on his sleeve, end quote. Brahms may have worn his heart on his sleeve, but he still did so in a very calculated way. As with many of his great works, the first piano concerto had a long gestation period, and understandably so. The young composer had a great deal of praise heaped upon him, and publicly, by the likes of fellow composer Robert Schumann, the great violinist Joseph Joachim, and the conductor Albert Dietrich. Poor Brahms was terrified of making a musical misstep, for in so doing, he would not only make himself the subject of ridicule, but he risked taking his friends and supporters down with him. Brahms felt duty-bound to justify the faith of his followers and felt that he could best prove his worthiness to the wider world with a major symphonic work. So he buckled down to a project that at different times was a symphony, a sonata for two pianos, and eventually ended up as the Piano Concerto No. 1. Public response was initially tepid, but by the early 20th century, the D minor concerto was largely recognized as the masterpiece it is. And we go down to the stage now for the Piano Concerto No. 1, Opus 15 by Brahms. Paul Lewis is the soloist, and Christoph von Dohnányi conducts the New York Philharmonic.

0: Piano Concerto No. 1 in D Minor, Opus 15 by Johannes Brahms. Paul Lewis was the soloist in his New York Philharmonic subscription debut. The conductor was Christoph von Dohnányi. I'm Alec Baldwin, and you're listening to the New York Philharmonic This Week.
1: Now, you don't have to look far to see it. People are desperate for something real. We're drowning in headlines, chasing dopamine hits on our screens, and yet lying awake at night with an ache in our souls. Hi, I'm Bernie Diamond, and welcome again to Fresh. The false promise of joy is what leads so many people to go looking for it in all the wrong places, which goes a long way to explaining our obsession with our smartphones, hoping for yet another dopamine hit that ultimately falls so far short of real joy. So let's take a different tack here today, you and I. 1 Peter chapter 1, verse 8. You haven't seen Christ, but still you love him. You can't see him now, but you believe in him. You're filled with a wonderful heavenly joy that cannot be explained. The struggles of those to whom Peter was writing were real. They were painful and unjust. Ostracism, slander, threats, and possibly the beginnings of state hostility. They weren't being fed to the lions just yet. This was about the daily grinding cost of living faithfully in a hostile culture. And into that, Peter speaks of a joy that their enemies could never steal. Though you haven't seen him, you love him. You're filled with an inexpressible and glorious joy. Not some fragile joy of comfort or approval that perishes like figs left in the sun. No, it's the fruit of the Spirit, ripened in the heat of trial and rooted in Christ. The world's joy fades quickly, but the Spirit's joy? It endures through suffering. Because of Jesus, it shines brightest in the darkness. Let your joy be complete. Jesus, that's God's word, fresh for you today. Friend, the love of God for you is more than words could ever say. He wants to fill you with his love, his joy, his peace. He wants to transform your life. And that's why I'd so love to send you these fresh devotional messages every day. It's completely free. Just stop by at freshdevotional.org, and when you do subscribe, you'll immediately receive a free copy of my latest book, Victory Over Impossible Odds. 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

Schumann's Second Symphony, was first performed under Mendelssohn's direction at the Leipzig Gewandhaus in November 1846. The carefully prepared performance was highly gratifying to the composer, and the work was soon taken up by other conductors. This, at the time, was the highest form of flattery a composer could receive. Thus, Schumann wrote to a colleague, "I composed the symphony in December 1845 while I was still half sick. It seems to me that one must hear this in the music. In the finale, I first began to feel like myself, and indeed I was much better after I had finished the work. Yet, as I have said, it recalls to me a dark period in my life. That such tones of pain, in spite of it all, can awaken interest gives me special pleasure." Though called the Symphony No. 2, the Second Symphony is actually Schumann's third. The true second, which was withdrawn after its premiere, wasn't published until many years later. Today, it is known as the composer's fourth symphony. And now we hear the Symphony No. 2 in C major, Opus 61, by Robert Schumann. Christoph von Dohnányi conducts the New York Philharmonic.

These broadcasts are written and directed by Mark Travis, with associate producer Ian Good and audio director Lawrence Rock. The executive producers are Isaac Thompson, Justin Brown, Lisa Groh, and Adam Crane. Special thanks to Rebecca Neistat, Maggie Jensen, Estlin Usher, and George Preston. I'm Alec Baldwin, and this is the WFMT Radio Network.

0: This is Max McLean. What is Jesus trying to teach in the parable of the lost sheep? Listen to the Bible from Luke chapter 15. Then Jesus told them this parable. Suppose one of you has 100 sheep and loses one of them. Does he not leave the 99 in the open country and go after the lost sheep until he finds it? And when he finds it, he joyfully puts it on his shoulders and goes home. And he calls his friends and neighbors together and says, "Rejoice with me, I have found my lost sheep." I tell you that in the same way, there will be more rejoicing in heaven over one sinner who repents than over 99 righteous persons who do not need to repent. From Luke 15. Listen to the Bible. It's great for the soul.
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3: Hola, I am Elvio Barilari, your host for Fiesta, today with guitar, piano, and orchestral music from Colombia. We will end the program with music by a living composer of 102 years of age, Luis Carlos Figueroa. Before of that, we are going to listen to music from one of the most prominent female composers in Latin America, Amparo Ángel, and our first composer for today is Gentil Montaña. Gentil Montaña was also a guitar player, a guitar virtuoso, and most of his music was composed for the guitar. He lived between 1942 and 2011. He had a deep love for the popular and folk music of Colombia, and that also very clear in his music. We are going to listen to his suite Colombiana número 3, Colombian suite number 3. 5 movements, all of them reflecting elements of the Colombian folkloric and traditional music. Our guitar player for these recordings is José Antonio Escobar. Suite Colombiana número 3, by Colombian composer Gentil Montaña.

0: the very impressive and lively and very Colombian Suite Colombiana número 3, Colombian Suite number 3, by Colombian composer Gentil Montaña, as recorded by José Antonio Escobar. This is Fiesta. I am Elvio Barilari, today presenting guitar, piano, and orchestral music from Colombia. On the second part of the program, we are going to listen to a piano piece by Amparo Ángel, and we are going to end the show with an orchestral piece by a 102-year-old composer, Luis Carlos Figueroa. 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Also, don't forget to like us on Facebook, como siempre digo. Y no se vayan, volvemos en unos instantes.
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Bienvenidos nuevamente a Fiesta. I am Elvio Barilari, today with guitar, piano and orchestral music from Colombia. Now we are going to talk about Amparo Ángel, this composer, organizer, teacher from Colombia. She was born in 1944. And she's a pianist and she wrote also a lot of piano music. And in this case, she writes an homage, a tribute to Chopin from Liszt's perspective. But I need to add that also it sounds like Satie, Erik Satie, is doing the tribute or filter through Satie in a more 20th century perspective. I hear Satie in this piece. Sorry, Amparo, if you don't agree with that. But in any case, the piece is called Preludio para piano número 6, Franz Liszt, homenaje a Chopin. And this is the way that Amparo Ángel inserts herself in this huge piano language tradition, two of the masters of the 19th century keyboard, Liszt and Chopin. The pianist is Mauricio Arias Esguerra. He's a very romantic piece, in a deep piece, romantic in a modern way. I think you will like it. Amparo Ángel, Preludio para piano número 6.

Amparo Ángel, a formidable woman composer from Colombia, living composer, born in 1944, Preludio para piano número 6, Franz Liszt, homenaje a Chopin. And as I said, I also heard some Erik Satie there, which is good. I love Satie. The pianist was Mauricio Arias Esguerra. This is Fiesta. I am Elvio Barilari. Today we are listening together to guitar, piano, and orchestral music from Colombia. And now we are moving to the orchestral part. A suite for orchestra by a living composer that was born in 1923. That means at the moment we record this program, he is 102 years old and still composing. The suite for orchestra was written in four movements: pastoral, which is shepherd's music, nocturne, waltz, and the fourth movement is Filane, allegro moderato. The language is 20th century tonal, consonant, pleasant. It's not 20th century experimental. Some touches of nationalistic music, some touches of impressionistic music, but a great piece, really. It flows really nice and shows the typical imagination in the orchestral sounds, the orchestral alchemy of Latin American composers. The recording we are going to listen to was made by the Colombia National Conservatory Symphony Orchestra under Maestro Gerasim Voronkov. Suite for Orchestra by 102 years old living Colombian composer Luis Carlos Figueroa.

A great piece by this composer, 102 years young, Luis Carlos Figueroa, born in Colombia in 1923. Suite for orchestra, beautiful, gorgeous music. The recording we just heard was made by the Colombia National Conservatory Symphony Orchestra under the baton of Maestro Gerasim Voronkov. That put to an end to our visit to Colombian music, guitar music, piano music, and orchestral music. 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Estamos en la cadena radial de WFMT.

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I am your host, Eric, sharing this program to you from Melbourne, Australia. Let us begin by listening to Laila Kania, a Cebuano soprano singer. She graduated from the University of Toronto Opera Performance Program and received a scholarship from the American Institute of Musical Studies in Graz, Austria. In 2010, she received the Presidential Awards for Filipino Individuals and Organizations Overseas for her artistic contributions. Let us listen now to Over the Rainbow, to be followed by When Autumn Comes.

sin casts a long shadow. Part of sin's appeal is that it hides the aftertaste. That is clear right from the very first sin in the Garden of Eden. The serpent presents the attractiveness of sin. You will be wise. You will be like God. And then comes the outright lie. You shall not surely die. There is the immediacy of what sin offers, that fleeting pleasure, the instant gratification that overwhelms, and so sin is indulged in. But the hook that kills is hidden. There can also be the tragic misapplication of the gospel, where sin can be indulged in because in Christ there is forgiveness. Paul gives this argument very short change in Romans 6:1. What shall we say then? Are we to continue in sin that grace may abound? By no means. Certainly not, and absolutely not. When we understand the gospel truly, this should be unthinkable. The wonder of the gospel is that there is grace to cover all my sin, that if we confess our sins, because God is faithful and just, He will forgive us our sins and cleanse us from all unrighteousness, 1 John 1:9. There is forgiveness, full and free, cleansing and adoption into God's family. There is justification, being declared right with God, being clothed in Jesus' righteousness. There is sanctification. We are set apart by Christ. We are saints, but we are also being progressively set apart. It has often been said that the salvation from sin that we enjoy has three tenses. We are saved from the penalty for sin. We are being delivered from sin's power. We one day ultimately will be saved and delivered from the presence of sin. A day is coming where there will be no more mourning, no more repenting, no more grieving after sin. God will wipe every tear from our eye. There will be joy and no sorrow and no regrets. But we are not there yet. However, Christ's resurrection has inaugurated a new age. It has begun. It is now, but it is also not yet. I read a piece from Paul Levy's article. More in our second meditation of the evening.

0: Selections from the album Wondrous, a celebration of hymns for guitar. Wondrous features Jerry Dadup Jr.'s own classically informed arrangements of beloved hymns and was released in 2011. 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On cue is a selection from the album El Dorado, and that's When Inspirations Returns.
1: Now, you don't have to look far to see it. People are desperate for something real. We're drowning in headlines, chasing dopamine hits on our screens, and yet lying awake at night with an ache in our souls. Hi, I'm Bernie Diamond, and welcome again to Fresh. The false promise of joy is what leads so many people to go looking

0: hostility. They weren't being fed to the lions just yet. This was about the daily grinding cost of living faithfully in a hostile culture. And into that, Peter speaks of a joy that their enemies could never steal. 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And that's why I'd so love to send you these fresh devotional messages every day. 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

You've heard a piece entitled Black Delilah from the 1989 album El Dorado, which features a blend of electronic and ambient music by the American multi-instrumentalist and composer Patrick O'Hearn. Thank you so much for allowing us to keep you company through this station of the Far East Broadcasting Company Philippines. And we invite you to take a look at what FEBC does in Mindanao, in Visayas, and in Luzon as we share to you contents that are relevant for today and also intending to share the peace and the grace and the love of the Lord through the Master, our Lord Jesus Christ, in the works of FEBC Philippines all over the country. I am your host, Eric, also saying thanks to Tiffany and Henry and the rest of the staff of DZFE for helping me produce this episode of Inspirations. Let us continue. Tim Story's 1991 album Beguiled assembles a number of ambient landscapes and chamber pieces, showcasing Story's use of piano, guitar, and electronic keyboards. Let's listen to more music without borders from the album Beguiled.

You're listening to Inspirations, and when we return for our third half hour together, we will continue sharing to you the article that we have begun reading from Paul Levy and more music. So do stay tuned in.

The famous Dutch master of painting, Rembrandt, captured the essence of his faith in Christ in his painting, The Raising of the Cross. At the foot of the cross is a man dressed in clothes not typical of Jesus' time, but of the 1600s. That man is Rembrandt himself. Rembrandt illustrated the biblical truth that when Jesus Christ died on the cross almost 1600 years before his time, that Christ died for his sins. Rembrandt himself was on Christ's mind and heart when he took on the sins of the world, past, present, and future, once and for all. Christ paid a debt he did not owe, because we had a debt we could not pay. Sin created a chasm between man and God. The cross of Christ is the bridge that links us to the Father. Jesus' death on the cross is just as personal for you today. Your sins put him there. When you prayerfully accept his payment for sins on your behalf and receive his forgiveness, you can experience the freedom of God's grace and enjoy eternal fellowship with him.

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That was violinist Jean-Jacques Cantoreau and the Paganini Ensemble opening our third half hour together in the program. A Belgian singer-songwriter, Jacques Brel's 1959 song Don't Leave Me has been widely covered and translated into many languages. Let's listen to more music. This time, the Ateneo de Manila College Glee Club and Leslie Ann Dominicua, a soprano soloist artist. And under the baton of Jonathan Velasco, here is Someone Like You, to be followed by You, and featuring Leonel Clarence Torres, a baritone soloist.

You're listening to Inspirations, and let me continue my reading from the article written by Paul Levy. Confessed sin in Christ is forgiven sin. The Bible tells us that our sin has been cast into the depths of the sea, Micah 7:9. It is as far as the east is from the west, Psalm 103, verse 12. It is put behind his back. Isaiah 38:17, and to quote the hymn, "My sin, not in part, but the whole, is nailed to his cross, and I bear it no more. Praise the Lord, O my soul." All of this is wonderfully true, but the memory of our sin hasn't been removed. King David sinned terribly and was brought to wonderful repentance. He met a preacher who got under his skin and exposed his sin. David's heart was cracked open, and he breaks his heart before God in repentance. Psalm 32 and Psalm 51 show us what biblical repentance looks like. He grasps something of the joy of forgiveness and restoration. However, the story of the rest of David's reign is of having to live with the consequences of his sin. He is forgiven, he is restored, he is put right with God again, but in another way, nothing is the same ever again. David experienced that sin casts a long shadow. Many of us live with the consequences of past sin. Sometimes those sins are not even ours, but we live with a shadow of them. I think that as we understand that sin does have consequences, even for those who are in Christ, this does two things. Firstly, it should make us wary of sin. Sin might be sweet to the taste, but the Bible is honest that it gives fleeting pleasures and there is a bitter aftertaste. Secondly, it should give us a longing for the not yet, the land of no regrets, where the ghosts of our past won't haunt us, where guilt won't rise up to attack us. When Christ comes again, he will usher in a new age where even the memory of sin will be removed. See clearly what sin does. Do not despair. Don't allow yourself to be overwhelmed by your guilt. Enjoy what Christ offers you today. Look back to his cross and look forward to his coming. Written by Paul Levy.

pianist Robert Alexander, capping our time together in the program with Laughter and Joy. And before that, Whatever Your Heart Desires.

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0: What do I do when I disagree with my husband, but I want to respect him as a leader? That's just one of the questions we'll be answering on today's edition of Core Christianity. 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First up today, let's go to Sam, who's calling in from Nebraska. Sam, what's your question for Adriel?
1: Hi. I just had a question. How can I encourage a brother in Christ who is discouraged by other Christians who don't live what they preach?
2: Hey, Sam, that is, obviously something that's super discouraging and disheartening when we encounter other believers who are not walking in line with what they profess. And of course, I mean, each of us, we got to examine our own hearts too. Where is there a contradiction or discrepancy in my own life? So it's really, you know, a call for repentance internally. But additionally, when we look out and we see other Christians who aren't living in line with the teachings of Scripture, it can be very discouraging, and especially if it's happening in your church, and especially if it's leadership, if it's people who should be examples to the rest of the flock, that really has a terrible effect on those who are there and sitting under that. And so in terms of encouragements, one thing I think you could say is that pain that you feel, that frustration, hey, that's God honoring. Christ is not okay with hypocrisy. You think about the earthly ministry of our Lord, and how one of the things he did over and over again with the religious leaders, with the Pharisees, is he exposed the fact that they weren't really living in line with the teachings of God. That was what caused so much trouble, really, you know, for our Lord. And so I think, one, being able to say, hey, that zeal that you have, that's a way in which the pain that you experience because of that zeal that you have, that's a way in which you suffer with Christ, who also experienced that pain when he came in his incarnation, exposing the wickedness of the religious leaders in his day. That's an area where Jesus sympathizes with you. And I think that should be a great comfort. And then again, in that frustration that we have, always examining our own hearts too, but then also saying, Lord, one, help me to set a godly example, but give me words and wisdom to confront these kinds of things when I do see them in my own church or with people that I'm close with, to be able to go to them and as a brother in Christ, to in all humility and in all love, to encourage this person and to say, hey, there's an issue here, I think. And we were talking about this on the broadcast just yesterday, Sam, that love that we experience from a brother or sister who can come alongside of us and not just, you know, affirm us in everything we do, but lovingly confronts us in our sin. Boy, we need that as the body of Christ. And so I want to just go back to you really quickly, Sam, if you don't mind, and say, is this something specifically that your friend is seeing within the church? Is it causing your friend to distance himself from Christian community, not want to go to church? I mean, what all is going on here? Maybe we lost Sam.
0: Sam, are you still with us?
2: Hey, Sam.
1: Yeah. I was saying, it was actually my dad, his friend, who brought him to Christ. And it's actually discouraging him to the point where he's not going to church anymore. And I don't know what to do.
2: Because this individual helped lead him to the Lord, and now he's falling away or not living in line with what he once professed?

0: I think it's also like, I'm not sure, to be honest, because the guy that led him to Christ, he's still in the church doing things for the church and stuff. But he says he's discouraged by him and by other people.
1: Okay. Yeah, and like I was saying, man, that's where it gets really difficult, especially with people that we looked up to or helped to lead us. For there to be those contradictions in their lives, that's man, this is why James chapter 3, verse 1 says, don't let many of you become teachers, knowing that we'll receive a stricter judgment. So, man, for your dad, and I want to take a moment to pray for him, certainly, but for him specifically, it doesn't, you know, never excusing the contradictions and the hypocrisy that we see within the church, but recognizing that we have a perfect Savior. And Jesus, the perfect Savior, is the one who calls us to worship him. We don't go to church because the church is perfect and because her leaders are perfect. No, they're desperately in need of the grace of God too. We go because Jesus is the one who calls us. And Jesus is the one who promises to meet with us through the faithful preaching of his word, through the breaking of the bread. This is where we experience the presence of Christ. And are there times where, you know, others who are there, you know, we see this contradiction or we see sin and it discourages us? Yes. I mean, you can't read the New Testament without coming away with that. You see that over and over again, and it's grievous, it's heartbreaking. And sometimes you even see it in the leadership. And sometimes that might mean, okay, if the leadership is not teaching the truth, or if they're not walking in a way that honors the Lord, maybe that means I need to find a different church, but not abandoning the church where Christ promises to still meet with his people through his word. Let me pray for you, Sam, and let me pray for your dad as well. And may the Lord just minister to him and encourage him in this time of difficulty. Father, I come before you right now. I pray for Sam. Would you give him wisdom, Lord? And would you help him, Lord, to encourage his dad, to know the words to say, to encourage him and to come alongside of him and to point him, Lord, to you, Jesus. And Father, I pray that you would be with his dad as well, who's discouraged right now. I don't know the details of what he's experiencing within the church, Lord, but I know that there's some frustration and discouragement there. And I pray that by your Spirit you would minister to him, that you would encourage him, that you would also give him wisdom and help him to set his eyes, gracious Father, on your Son, Jesus, and not to turn away from you or from your church, even as he sees, Lord, sin within the church, that he would know, Lord Jesus, that you stand against that sin too, and that you would minister to him and strengthen his faith through this experience. Draw him closer to you, I pray in Jesus' name. Amen.
2: Amen. Yep. Sam, thanks so much for your call. And man, what a difficult situation, Adriel, when those in the church let us down and you know, we've looked up to them. Maybe there's some, as he said, somebody, you know, actually led us to the Lord, and yeah, then they fail in some big ways. It's heartbreaking.
1: Yeah, I mean, it's so a couple of things, and I know I've already gone long, but this is so important because I know there are people listening right now who maybe, you know, you've distanced yourself from the church because you've been hurt by a leader. You've seen something there in the church that was hypocrisy. First, no, Jesus stands against that hypocrisy. Jesus is against, you know, Bible teachers who don't live what they preach. And of course, again, no one is perfect, but this is why Paul in 1 Timothy 3 and in Titus 1 talks about qualifications for ministry. And so we have to approach this with humility, but we also have to say, okay, you know, Jesus is against that for sure. But at the same time, Jesus is still working through his church. And I just want to share a quick story because I shared this story with someone recently who was saying the same thing. I don't go to church because I just see so much hypocrisy. Years ago, I was having coffee and a guy approached me. I was studying, I think, for ordination at the time. I had my Bible open. A guy approached me and began to ask me questions. It became very clear that he knew the Bible and, you know, had, you know, done the Sunday school thing as a kid, went to church. I could tell he knew scripture. But there was a hostility there. He was, you know, saying, I don't go to church anymore. And the reason is because I look at all these churches and none of them None of them look like Jesus to me. And, you know, I told him I was preparing for ministry, and he was frustrated. He was upset. And I responded to him and I said, you know, I don't totally disagree with you. I mean, he had mentioned certain things, you know, abuse scandals and financial scandals. And I said, you know what? I see those things too. And I think you're right. That doesn't reflect Christ, his teaching, his word. But here's what gives me hope is Jesus knows the church better than any of us do. Like Jesus sees all of those things as well. He knows how sinful we are, how broken we are. He sees the hypocrisy in some places, right? He sees all of that. And yet, Jesus has not abandoned his church. Yeah, there are some churches that have gone so far astray that we can't even call them churches anymore. They've lost the gospel. But Jesus is going to build his church. He promised to do that. He has not abandoned his church. And so many people today, they see the failings of the church and they use that as a justification for why they don't have to go anymore. And now I'm just not going to be a part of that. The beautiful thing about Jesus is he knows the church better than anyone else. And he still hasn't abandoned her. He's continuing to build his church and to discipline his disciples. You know, when we go astray, when we sin, and we give thanks to God for his goodness in that. But if Jesus is still at work in the church, if he's still meeting us there, then boy, we want to be there. And God help us to be committed to good local churches where the word of God is faithfully taught and where there is that discipline and care. We all need that. Each of us needs that. And Jesus calls us to that. And so God help us. And God have mercy on us. And I know there's a lot of hurting people out there. And so may the Lord minister to them in and through healthy churches.
2: Good word. Thanks for that, Adriel. You're listening to Core Christianity with Pastor Adriel Sanchez. If you have a question about the Bible, the Christian life, doctrine, theology, something going on at your church that concerns you, let's go to Jennifer calling in from North Carolina. Jennifer, what's your question for Adriel?
3: Hi, my name is Jennifer, and I'm calling from North Carolina. And my question is, first of all, I thank you because you discussed this and my eyes were opened. I'm a new Christian. And I give glory to God. He spoke to me in 2020. I didn't know who he was at all, pretty much, and surrendered in 2021, got baptized in 2022, and was so hungry for the Lord that I started searching in churches for him and couldn't find him, and then I was led to a church and was worshiping and didn't understand why everything started to feel weird and things were happening to my body that weren't right. They were preaching about mostly on like gifts and politics and I didn't know. And then a paper was passed out and it said it was NAR. And then I had no idea what NAR meant. None of the pastors could answer me. I wanted to be discipled. It was more about, it was just, I come to find out it was called a cult and I didn't understand that. But I thought the worship was great. Like one moment I felt like euphoric, like, oh, this is great. And next moment it was wrong. And you would hope to pray. Anyway, the point is a lot of stuff was happening there and I thought it was Holy Spirit. And coming, the Lord took me from that because I just was being so much torment and deliverance that was done on us there. And I was in more pain than I was when I went in. And so coming out of that, I'm really scared that while I was in there that I've blasphemed the Holy Spirit, I guess because I truly don't have an understanding about blasphemy. I just know that it's, I think it's because you accuse the Holy Spirit of something that's not him and it is him or vice versa. And I'm worried that I've done that because the torment hasn't stopped. I've gone to a new church and they did deliverance on me and some of it has subsided, but I still get the mental torments, and I'm wondering if this is what God does to people that blaspheme the Holy Spirit, because I don't have anybody else to talk to, and nobody around me knows. My family don't care, and they don't. I pray for their school. And so I'm calling. I've prayed, and I've fasted, and I've not gotten any answer from the Father. If anything, I've got, and I hear the demonic voices, and I'm like, Lord God, I repented for false fire.
1: Jennifer, let me just say, I'm so thankful that you called. And let me assure you, sister, that you have not blasphemed the Holy Spirit. First, I give thanks to the Lord. I praise God that he drew you to himself, and that you have that hunger to know Jesus and to love Jesus. I can just, I mean, even the fact that you're saying, man, I'm so afraid that I've done this. I know that you don't want to dishonor Christ. And I mean, this is the thing, right? We come to Christ, we get plugged into a church, we're just learning things and we're trying to, you know, decipher between truth and error. And it sounds to me like, you know, you got involved in this church that wasn't really pure in terms of doctrine. But guess what? Jesus is not going to let go of you. And he's continued to lead you and to guide you and to strengthen you. And he will do that in and through his word. And so let me just, because you asked about the blasphemy of the Holy Spirit, I think it's important to unpack what that is. And there are so many Christians. I wrestled with this too. As a newer believer, I remember, Jennifer, thinking that very same thing. Have I blasphemed the Holy Spirit because of this thought that I had or this feeling that I have? And I was just terrified by this idea. Those who blaspheme the Holy Spirit don't care. They want nothing to do with Jesus. And again, that's the point. In Mark chapter 3, verse 22, let me just read what it says. The scribes who came down from Jerusalem were saying, he is possessed by Beelzebul. And by the prince of demons, he casts out demons. And he called them to him and said to them in parables, how can Satan cast out Satan? If a kingdom is divided against itself, that kingdom cannot stand. And if a house is divided against itself, that house will not be able to stand. And if Satan has risen up against himself and is divided, he cannot stand, but is coming to an end. But no one can enter a strong man's house and plunder his goods unless he first binds the strong man. Then indeed he may plunder his house. And so Jesus is saying, look, I've come to bind Satan. I am plundering his house. How is Jesus doing that? Through the preaching of the gospel, through bringing people into the kingdom of light. People like you, Jennifer. You've been won by Jesus. And then Jesus goes on to say, verse 28, truly I say to you, and here he's talking about the religious leaders who are accusing him of being possessed by Satan. Truly I say to you, all sins will be forgiven the children of man and whatever blasphemies they utter, but whoever blasphemes the Holy Spirit never has forgiveness, but is guilty of an eternal sin. For they were saying, he has an unclean spirit. Now that verse there, verse 30 of Mark chapter 3, helps to explain what was happening, why they were blaspheming the Holy Spirit, or what that meant. They were accusing Jesus through his miraculous works of being filled with Satan. In other words, they want nothing to do with Jesus. Their hearts are so hard against Christ that they've said, Jesus, you're a devil. The unforgivable sin is unbelief, rejecting the gospel. If you die in that state, then you're hopeless. But for those who look to Christ, like you, and say, Lord Jesus, I want to follow you. I want to know you. I want to walk with you. Have mercy upon me, a sinner. Man, know, Jennifer, that through the promise of God's word, God does indeed forgive you and receive you. And so you are, through Christ, forgiven. Now, we do experience spiritual warfare. And sometimes, you know, the evil one can capitalize on a misunderstanding of Scripture, thinking, you know, oh man, I've blasphemed the Holy Spirit, or it's hopeless for me. And he'll twist Scripture in that way to make us feel hopeless. I don't want you to feel hopeless. You shouldn't feel hopeless. You have great hope because you have Jesus. And now, Jennifer, I would say, getting plugged into a solid church where the Word of God is faithfully taught and where you can continually be encouraged. And I hope you stay on the line. I'd love for us to send you some resources, just some solid biblical resources to help you get your bearings as you continue to grow in the Christian life. But may God bless you. Let me just say a quick prayer for you, Jennifer, and ask for the Lord to continue to guide you and strengthen you in your walk with him. Father, I thank you for Jennifer and for the great work that you've done in her life. I pray, Lord, that you would indeed deliver her from the evil one. Jesus, even as you taught us to pray, lead us not into temptation. Deliver us from evil and from the evil one. Would you deliver my sister, and would you strengthen her in your word? Fill her with your Holy Spirit and help her, Lord God, to know you, to walk with you, to get plugged into a solid church where your word is faithfully taught, that she might mature and grow in her faith, and that she would grow, Lord, in her confidence in your love for her and in the redemptive work of your son, Jesus, in whose name we pray. Amen.
2: Amen. Jennifer, we'll continue to pray for you. And as we said, hang on the line. We'd love to get some resources to you that we think will be helpful in your growth as a believer. By the way, we do have some great resources at our website, corechristianity.com. We have our core guides, our core questions, our Bible studies. And we actually have a newer resource we've been talking about for the last week or two. And it's something that really could help you if you are a Protestant and you have Catholic friends or relatives who think very differently about Christianity than you do. Or maybe you're a Catholic and you really want to understand, well, what's the difference between what I believe in my Catholic church and what these evangelical Christians believe? Well, it's a wonderful resource and it's absolutely free. We'd love to offer that to you today.
1: Yeah, the resource is called What Still Divides Us. And as Bill said, great resource for those of you who are looking at learning it, you know, looking into learning more of the differences between Roman Catholicism and Protestant Christianity. Get a hold of it over at corechristianity.com/radio.
2: Well, we do get voicemails here at the Core, and let's go to one that came in from a listener named Jeanette.
4: I wanted some counsel here on a decision I've been praying about, and my husband, I know, feels differently than I, and I do want to support him as a leader of the household. I've been seeking the word and just resting in the Lord, but with some great intimidation, let's say here, and just asking for some peace of decision of supporting a family member and thinking of some way to do it. I would be the only one of my family in supporting my cousin, and it would really do my soul good since I am so separate from my family and living away from them. So I just wanted some spiritual counsel on this.
1: Jeanette, it sounds like a very difficult situation. It sounds like there are two things here. There's one, the disagreement that you have with your husband, and it sounds like with the rest of your family regarding providing support for a cousin. I don't know what your cousin is dealing with, if it's an addiction or something else. And I can tell that you carry a heavy burden. You know, you want to help, and you feel like you're all alone maybe in that desire to want to help. And sometimes, you know, even knowing what help looks like is difficult for us. Are we enabling bad behavior? Are we really helping? Two things. One, it sounds to me like your husband and family are saying, okay, this is not the best idea. And so maybe there's wisdom there. And of course, you do have that exhortation that the Apostle Paul gives in Ephesians 5:22. Wives, submit to your own husbands as to the Lord. For the husband is the head of the wife, even as Christ is the head of the church, his body, and is himself its Savior. Now, as the church submits to Christ, so also wives should submit in everything to their husbands. And of course, he goes on and says, husbands, love your wives as Christ loved the church. And so I think in humility, what it really is saying, God, I'm entrusting all of this to you. My cousin, her well-being, my relationship with my family, with my husband, I can't fix this, Lord. You see that I long to. I can't. I'm trusting you. I'm submitting to you. I'm going to submit to my husband as well. And I'm going to pray. And that is something that you can do. And that is a powerful thing. Oftentimes we minimize the importance of prayer. I would say, pray for your cousin and ask God to give you wisdom and to give your family wisdom so that if something does need to change, that they would have the ability to see that and to act accordingly. May the Lord be with you and bless you, Jeanette. Thank you for calling us.
2: 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And be sure to join us next time as we explore the truth of God's Word together.
5: This is Max MacLean. What can really happen to a child of God? Is there anything that can come between God and his children? Listen to the Bible from Romans 8. And we know that in all things God works for the good of those who love him, who have been called according to his purpose. For those God foreknew, he also predestined to be conformed to the likeness of his Son, that he might be the firstborn among many brothers. And those he predestined, he also called. Those he called, he also justified. Those he justified, he also glorified. What then shall we say in response to this? If God is for us, who can be against us? He who did not spare his own Son, but gave him up for us all, how will he not also along with him graciously give us all things? Who will bring any charge against those whom God has chosen? It is God who justifies. Who is he that condemns? Christ Jesus, who died, more than that, who was raised to life, is at the right hand of God and is also interceding for us. Who shall separate us from the love of Christ? Shall trouble, or hardship, or persecution, or famine, or nakedness, or danger, or sword? As it is written, for your sake we face death all day long. We are considered as sheep to be slaughtered. No, in all these things, we are more than conquerors through him who loved us. For I am convinced that neither death nor life, neither angels, nor demons, neither the present, nor the future, nor any powers, neither height, nor depth, nor anything else in all creation will be able to separate us from the love of God that is in Christ Jesus, our Lord. From Romans 8, listen to the Bible. It's great for the soul.
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I'm Tony Morris. Thanks for joining me for this special edition of Classical Guitar Alive. July 4th, 2026 marks the 250th anniversary of the Declaration of Independence, and in honor of America's semi-quincentennial, we'll be hearing music by American composers, including Aaron Copland, John Philip Sousa, and much more. And later in the program, we'll hear an interview with Giovanni De Chiaro, who talks about music by American ragtime piano composer Scott Joplin. We'll begin with music by John Philip Sousa, who is known as the March King. This is his Black Horse Troop March, performed by the LA Guitar Quartet.

Opening this special edition of Classical Guitar Alive, featuring music by American composers in honor of the nation's 250th anniversary, we've just heard the LA Guitar Quartet performing John Philip Sousa's Black Horse Troop March. We'll hear music by another guitar ensemble performing American music. The Versailles Guitar Quartet performs three ragtime piano pieces, beginning with Kitten on the Keys by Zez Confrey, followed by Mississippi Rag by William H. Krell, and ending with Ragtime Dance by Scott Joplin.

0: Three ragtime piano pieces arranged for a guitar quartet and performed by the Versailles Guitar Quartet. You're listening to a special edition of Classical Guitar Alive. I'm Tony Morris. In honor of the 250th anniversary of the United States, we're featuring music by American composers. Guitarist Giovanni De Chiaro has arranged Scott Joplin's piano rags for guitar, and he spoke about this great early 20th century American composer.
1: In 1900 is when he really made it big, so to speak. He was playing in a club called the Maple Leaf Club, and he had tried and tried to get his rags published with a publisher. The man's name was John Stark, but he kept getting rejected time after time again, you know, but God love him, he kept on trying. And one night at the bar closed down, and he just went in the back room, and he was just goofing around on the keyboards. And John Stark was in the bar that night, and when he heard what was coming out of the back room, he was so amazed. So he went in the back and kind of peeked in and saw it was Joplin. So Stark said to him, what's that piece you're playing? And he goes, oh, it's my new rag. You know, he's making it up. He goes, well, let's hear it. And so Joplin said yes. So he knew that this was his big chance to be heard. So on the spot, he just sat down and wrote the Maple Leaf Rag. I mean, he just made it up as he went along. So Stark was so taken by this piece. He said, look, you've got to come tomorrow. And look, let's sign a contract. I'll print that for you and we'll publish it. So Joplin was delighted. So just before Stark left, he goes, by the way, what do you call that piece? And of course, you know, he didn't have any name for it yet, so off the top of his head, he said, the Maple Leaf Rag, because he was playing in the Maple Leaf Club. And about 6 months after it was published and released, it went on to sell 1 million copies. And that was without the benefit of radio, CDs, LPs, even piano player rolls, nothing. I mean, it was just a hit. And that established Joplin as the king of ragtime. And he basically had that reputation until he died.

0: Giovanni De Chiaro performing The Maple Leaf Rag by Scott Joplin. You're listening to a special edition of Classical Guitar Alive. I'm Tony Morris. We're featuring music by American composers in honor of the nation's semi-quincentennial. We'll hear more from that interview with Giovanni De Chiaro, who has recorded music by American composer Scott Joplin.
1: The story about the titles of pieces is interesting. Once he had finished writing a piece, and he was with a friend of his at the publisher's house, and they were trying to come up with a name for it. So they were over there scratching their heads, and they noticed this little kid running down the street. And as the kid was running down the street, candy was falling out of his pockets. And about a second or two later, comes the store owner chasing after this kid. And they go, oh, look, that kid must have just swiped some candy. And they go, swipe, swipesy. And so they named one of the rags the Swipesy Cakewalk. So sometimes the titles really don't have anything to do with the piece. But there is one piece, Tony, that has a very interesting story. It's called the Crush Collision March. Now, there was a railroad called the Katy. It was the Missouri, Kansas, and Texas Railroad. And around 1897 or 98, they were interested in doing like a sales promotion to get people to ride on the train. So a man named George Crush, he was a ticket salesman, and he came up with this idea that why don't we go into the prairie a little outside of Waco, Texas, and give everybody a picnic, give them sandwiches, you know, and have them sit right near the railroad tracks. And then the idea was that they would have one train, okay, going from east to west, okay, 7 boxcars, all empty, and have it go 60 miles an hour, and then on the same track have another train go in the opposite direction at 60 miles an hour with 7 empty boxcars, and have them crash as a publicity stunt. But that's what they did. And so they wanted Joplin to write a piece that would depict this plane crash. Well, let me tell you about what actually happened. So they did this very stunt. So they had like 30,000 people, and they were all sprawn out on the prairie just right there eating. It was great. I mean, it was a great day. You know? So here come the two trains. Each train's going right down the track. And then they collided at 60 miles an hour each, right? But what they didn't expect was one of the boilers on the locomotive exploded. They didn't know that was going to happen. And when it did, it sent these razor-sharp, red-hot pieces of metal flying into the crowd. It killed like 2 people, injured dozens. It was a disaster. Needless to say, the George Crumb lost his job.
2: George Crush.
1: Yeah, not Crumb. Yeah. George Crush. Yeah, not sorry. George Crush lost his job. But then he was rehired. Sorry about that. So Joplin, though, when he wrote the piece, if you look in the music, it says, you know, he has little written indications. He'll say, like, the sound of trains going down the track at 60 miles an hour, and then he plays that. Then it says, sound of the collision, and there's this, an F and a C chord played together. It sounds pretty bad. And then what makes me think that Joplin wrote the piece before it happened is because after this program music of this accident, then you return to the very soft, lush music that depicted the picnic at the first place. So he actually wrote the piece, I think, before the event happened, and it was used as music for the publicity stunt.

0: The Great Crush Collision March by Scott Joplin, arranged and performed by Giovanni De Chiaro. You're listening to a special edition of Classical Guitar Alive. I'm Tony Morris. We're featuring music by American composers in honor of the 250th anniversary of the Declaration of Independence.
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0: Next, we'll hear an

Christopher Tevis performing music by Howard Vance, his arrangement of the American folk tune Old Joe Clark. You're listening to Classical Guitar Alive. I'm Tony Morris. We're featuring American music in honor of the nation's 250th anniversary. Yale University professor of music Benjamin Verdery began composing music for his work titled Some Towns and Cities as a musical homage in honor of places in America he had visited. We'll hear four of these, beginning with Seattle, Washington, followed by Ellis Island, then Mobile, Alabama, and ending with Miami, Florida.

From a set of pieces by Benjamin Verdery titled Some Towns and Cities, we've just heard Seattle, Washington, Ellis Island, Mobile, Alabama, and Miami, Florida. Benjamin Verdery was the guitarist with his group Euphonia, which is spelled U-F-O-N-I-A, by the way. Steel string slide guitarist Leo Kottke also made a guest appearance on the third piece titled Mobile, Alabama. You're listening to Classical Guitar Alive. I'm Tony Morris. We're featuring music by American composers in honor of the 250th anniversary of the Declaration of Independence. Next, we'll hear a recent solo guitar piece by Robert Hohnstein. This is Barton's Blues, and it's performed here by Kim Perlack.

Barton's Blues by Robert Hohnstein, performed by Kim Perlack. We'll close this special edition of Classical Guitar Alive featuring American music with the LA Guitar Quartet performing the Hoedown from Rodeo by Aaron Copland.

0: Closing this special edition of Classical Guitar Alive in honor of the 250th anniversary of the United States, we've just heard the LA Guitar Quartet performing the Hoedown from Rodeo by American composer Aaron Copland. 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I'm Tony Morris. 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
1: Nearly 75% of Americans consume too much salt, but salt does much more than flavor our food. Happy Independence Day from your friends at Moody Bible Institute. I'm Donna Leland. This is Today in the Word. Salt doesn't just add flavor, it acts as a preservative. Today in the Word, we hear Jesus say in Matthew 5:13-14, "You are the salt of the earth. You are the light of the world." This image emphasizes the need for light to see by. We help others see by doing good deeds and bringing glory to God. This makes sense since Christ is the original light of the world. Our light depends on His light. Both salt and light are transformative by nature. When we add salt to a dish, it changes the taste of the dish. When we light a lamp, it changes the look and feel of a room. Both metaphors also highlight qualities that can be lost or purposes that can fail to be fulfilled. Good deeds, for example, can be done for our own glory. Salt can lose its flavor. Light can be hidden. Moral and spiritual uselessness is tragic. We don't need to try to become salt or light. Jesus simply said that we are salt and light. One implication is that we become salt and light when we trusted Christ for salvation. Another is that we have a responsibility to remain salt and light and not become useless. How can we do so? By faithfully following Christ. In a dark and sinful world, such a person will stand out. If you enjoy these devotionals, we encourage you to share them with your friends. We've made it easy at todayintheword.org. That's todayintheword.org.
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Welcome to Reminiscences, Weekend Nostalgia on the Master's Touch, featuring music from stage and screen, jazz standards, and light classics. This is Mario, ready to reminisce with you. We start off with Miss Lena Horne and two songs from the movie Two Girls and a Sailor.

Miss Lena Horn, accompanied by Georgie Stahl and his orchestra, in songs from Two Girls and a Sailor. The setting is the Second World War. The girls are singing sisters, and both are attracted to the sailor Johnny. They put up a canteen where famous entertainers perform for American servicemen. From the film, Those Were Trembling of a Leaf by Johnny Green and Jack Lawrence, followed by Eddie Jackson's arrangement of Paper Doll by Johnny Black. Old Blue Eyes, Mr. Frank Sinatra, is next with Our Love Affair by Roger Edens and Arthur Freed, originally written for the musical Strike Up the Band.

The chairman of the board, Frank Sinatra, with It Started All Over Again by Bill Carey and Carl Fisher. The song captures an emotional reunion following the heartbreak from a previous separation and the possibility of a new start. The successful Broadway musical review Sophisticated Ladies showcased the music of jazz great Duke Ellington. With 8 Tony Award nominations, the review was described as an Ellington celebration that just won't quit. It's only fitting that Sophisticated Ladies lends its name to this arrangement of Ellington favorites by Ralph Burns. In the medley are Sophisticated Lady, Take the A Train, Mood Indigo, and It Don't Mean a Thing. John Williams leads the Boston Pops Orchestra.

0: The Boston Pops Orchestra, conducted by John Williams, brought us Sophisticated Ladies, a tribute to Duke Ellington in arrangements by Ralph Burns of several Duke Ellington classics, Sophisticated Lady, Take the A-Train, Mood Indigo, and It Don't Mean a Thing. This is Mario for Reminiscences on the Master's Touch, 98.7 DZFE. Keep it here on Manila's fine music station. After the break, we enter the world of vaudeville. 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Stay tuned.
1: How do I get the image of God as imposing and angry out of my mind? A presentation of God Questions Ministries. Perhaps it will help to consider one of the most profound statements in the Bible. God is love. 1 John 4, verse 8. Never was a more important declaration made than this. Never was more meaning crowded into a few words than in this short sentence. God is love. This is a profound statement. God doesn't just love, He is love. His nature and essence are love. Love permeates His very being and infuses all His other attributes, even His wrath and anger. When we see God as angry, it might help to realize that His anger is filtered through His great love. It might also help to understand that God is never angry with His children, those who have come to Christ in faith for forgiveness of sin. All His anger was directed at His own Son on the cross, and He will never again be angry with those for whom Christ died. The Bible tells us that God is angry with the wicked every day, Psalm 7 verse 11. But we who belong to Christ are not the wicked. We are perfect in God's sight, because when He looks at us, He sees Jesus. For He has made Him who knew no sin to be sin for us, that we might become the righteousness of God in Him. 2 Corinthians 5, verse 21. All God's wrath against our sin was poured out on Jesus on the cross, and He simply will not be angry with us ever again if we have placed our faith in Christ. He did this out of His great love for His own. The fact that God is loving does not cancel out His holy requirement of perfection. However, because He is loving, He sent Christ to die on the cross in our place, and this completely satisfies God's requirement of perfection. Because He is loving, God provided a way for man to no longer be separated from Him by sin, but to be able to enter into a relationship with Him as a welcome part of God's family, placed in that family because of the finished work of Christ on the cross. John 1 verse 12 and chapter 5 verse 24. If, even knowing these things, we still see God as angry and imposing, it could be that we are not sure of our own relationship with Him. The Bible encourages us to examine yourselves, whether you are in the faith. 2 Corinthians 13 verse 5. If we doubt that we truly belong to Christ, we only need to repent and ask Him into our hearts. He will forgive us our sin and give us His Holy Spirit, who will live in our hearts and assure us that we are His children. Once we are assured that we are His, we can draw close to Him by reading and studying His Word and by asking Him to show Himself to us as He truly is. God loves each of us and desires to know us in a personal relationship. He has assured us that if we seek Him with all our hearts, we will surely find Him. Jeremiah 29 verse 13. Then we will truly know Him, not as imposing and angry, but as a loving and gracious Father. This has been a presentation of God Questions Ministries, www.godquestions.org.
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The musical film For Me and My Gal takes place at the peak of vaudeville success and at the same time the start of World War I. The vaudeville couple, Harry Palmer and Joe Haydn, are scheduled to perform at Broadway's Palace Theater, but suddenly receive Palmer's notice that he is drafted to serve in the war. He is injured in the war, and the couple is happily reunited in a victory performance at the Palace Theater. Roger Edens adapts music from the original soundtrack of the film as Leo Arnault orchestrates highlights from the film's music. Vaudeville Montage is brought to us by Gene Kelly, who portrays Harry Palmer, and Judy Garland as Joe Haydn. Together with them are Martha Eggerth, Ben Blue and the Kingsman, and the MGM Studio Orchestra.

0: vaudeville montage highlights from the original soundtrack of the movie For Me and My Gal, adapted by Roger Edens and orchestrated by Leo Arnau. Brought to us by Gene Kelly, Judy Garland, Martha Eggert, Ben Blue and the Kingsmen, and the MGM Studio Orchestra. The songs in the movie were performed as they might have been on the vaudeville stage, and Roger Edens' work on the film was nominated for an Academy Award for Best Score. Edens was recognized as an important creative figure in the golden era of Hollywood, where he was composer, arranger, and associate producer. He worked with Hollywood stars such as Judy Garland, who eventually became his lifelong friend. The film also marked the first team-up of Judy Garland and Gene Kelly, who got along well and went on to star in two more films together. This was the first adult role for Judy Garland, who had been playing more youthful roles in previous movies. Gene Kelly, on the other hand, was coming in fresh from his role in the Broadway musical Pal Joey. We'll pause for another break. This is Mario with Reminiscences, Weekend Nostalgia on the Master's Touch, 98.7 DZFE.
1: Hello and welcome to another edition of the Adoration Songbook. My name's Paul Lusher, and as we celebrate America's birthday, we sing two hymns of courage and hope, America the Beautiful and Eternal Father Strong to Save.

The tune for this hymn came swiftly to Samuel Ward in 1890 as he returned from Coney Island to his home in New York City. Seeing that he had no paper to write down his melody, he persuaded a friend to let him use the man's removable shirt cuff. 3 years later, high atop 14,000-foot Pikes Peak in Colorado, Catherine Bates looked out on snow-capped mountains, flat wheat fields, tiny towns, large rivers, and roads that seemed to go on forever. The view inspired words that seemed to fly into her notebook. But the marriage of Ward's music and Bates's prose would take almost 20 years. Our companion hymn, Eternal Father, Strong to Save, is now known simply as the Navy Hymn. It became popular during World War II when the hymn was played or sung for almost all sailors buried at sea. Over the years, it's been performed at funerals of presidents and ordinary seamen alike. For William Whiting's poem comforts a nation who needs to know that there is a power greater than all the forces on earth that can save them in air, on land, and at sea.

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2: During the gay 90s, that is, the 1890s, an ordinary girl rises to become a Broadway star. The song "Why Was I Born" was written for the musical Sweet Adeline, with music by Jerome Kern and lyrics by Oscar Hammerstein II. Here is soprano Sylvia McNair with Andre Previn on piano and David Fink on double bass.

soprano Sylvia McNair, pianist Andre Previn, and double bassist David Fink with I Won't Dance, initially written for the musical Three Sisters, with music by Jerome Kern and lyrics by Oscar Hammerstein II and Otto Harbach. The musical was a flop and forgotten, but the song I Won't Dance was included in the film version of the musical Roberta. This time around, there was a new version of the lyrics written by Dorothy Fields through Jimmy Yu. Fred Astaire's performance of the song in the movie made it a hit and has since been associated with the musical Roberta and its revivals. A set of jazz pieces from Benny Goodman starts off with the Benny Goodman Sextet performing Till Tom Special, co-written by Benny Goodman and Lionel Hampton. This is followed by Royal Garden Blues, composed by Clarence Williams and Spencer Williams. Benny Goodman plays the clarinet together with his sextet and with Count Basie on piano.

The last piece in the set is the popular 1925 song Dinah, composed by Harry Axt and with lyrics by Sam Lewis and Joe Young. Benny Goodman plays the clarinet and lends his singing voice as he performs with his orchestra. Before that, we heard Goodman and his sextet in Till Tom Special, and then Royal Garden Blues, in which Count Basie joined on piano.

We'll pause for a reflection. Psalm 42:11. Why, my soul, are you downcast? Why so disturbed within me? Put your hope in God, for I will yet praise Him, my Savior and my God. In our lives, we often face times of discouragement. Our spirits can feel heavy and our hearts burdened. When that happens, however, we can turn to God and lean on Him, finding hope in His promises and unfailing love. When discouragement threatens to overwhelm us, we can find solace in God's Word. His mighty acts and daily provisions remind us of His faithfulness, and His promises give us hope for the future. God is always present to help in times of trouble, and His love and grace are sufficient for us. As we anchor our hope in God, our perspective shifts. We begin to see beyond our present circumstances, and we focus on the unchanging nature of our Heavenly Father. He is the source of true joy and peace, and in Him we find strength to persevere. Today, if you find yourself discouraged, turn to God in prayer. Pour out your heart before Him and listen for His comforting voice. Trust in His perfect timing and purposes. Daryl Delaney for the Today Devotional Series.

0: William Sleeper and the Melody of George Stebbins. Our final half hour of music follows a break. Keep it here on Manila's fine music station. I'm Mario for DZFE's Reminiscences. 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
3: 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I'm giving it all. But the reality for most of us is that He sends us to the bank and has us cash the $1,000 for quarters. We go through life putting out 25 cents here and 50 cents there.
2: What does it mean to offer 25 cents at a time? 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Don't forget that each 25-cent sacrifice is significant in God's economy. With Seeking Him, I'm Nancy DeMoss Wagelmuth.
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Mantovani and his orchestra with a popular song, Autumn Leaves, based on the French song composed by Joseph Cosma, originally with French lyrics by Jacques Prévert and English lyrics by Johnny Mercer. While initially referring to the season and falling leaves, there is a sense of nostalgia in the piece as the season transitions to the lonely winter season. On another level, it is a song about the heartbreak of a past relationship and a lost love. Tell Taylor wrote Down by the Old Mill Stream while sitting near Blanchard River in Ohio. Taylor's friends felt that the song was not commercially viable and discouraged him from publishing the song. However, it was well received when it was introduced to the public and became one of the most popular songs of the early 20th century. Here is The Capital City Four with a Hammond Electric Organ.

The Capital City 4 with Piano brought us the Barbershop Standard, You're the Flower of My Heart, Sweet Adeline, composed by Harry Armstrong with lyrics by Richard Gerard. Originally titled You're the Flower of My Heart, Sweet Rosalie, the lyrics, according to a 1928 newspaper article, were inspired by a girl who worked at the music counter of a New York department store. Gerard and Armstrong later changed the song's title to honor Adeline after seeing a poster of opera singer Adelina Patti on a farewell tour. Pianist Alexander Zviatkin brings us Scott Joplin's Bethina, a waltz that was Joplin's first work after the death of his wife from pneumonia. This happened just 10 weeks after their wedding, and Joplin was facing financial difficulty. The piece was not successful at the time and was forgotten. Fortunately, it was rediscovered because of a renewed interest in Joplin's work in the 1970s.

pianist Alexander Zviatkin again with a lesser-known work by Scott Joplin, Antoinette. The piece is more of a march, departing from Joplin's trademark ragtime style, and perhaps reflected his style to be recognized as a classical composer. Known as the King of Ragtime, Joplin felt ragtime was not honky-tonk music played commonly in saloons. For him, it was a form of classical music meant to be played in concert halls.

And that's all for this program. Thank you so much for joining me in our weekly reminiscences. 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With Noel, our writer, this is Mario, wishing you Godspeed. Till next time.

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Electronics and Communications Engineer Joaquin Aliga Jr., ECE 001-1597. 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

Reading from Daily Portions from the Writings of J.C. Philpott for July 5th. We must, through much tribulation, enter into the kingdom of God. Acts 14:22. What are the promises? Are not all the promises suited to the Lord's poor and needy family? What are the promises of pardon, except to the guilty? What are the promises of salvation, except to the lost? What are the promises of consolation, except to the afflicted? What are the promises of grace, except to those who feel themselves altogether undone? Thus it is, through much tribulation, we enter into the sweetness of the promises. Then they come with power into the heart. They are manifested with life and feeling to the soul. And we begin, like Jeremiah of old, to find God's word and eat it, and feel it to be the very joy and rejoicing of our heart. This is the effect of passing through tribulation in providence and in grace, of cutting trials, of severe, harassing temptations, of frowns from the world, of blows from sinners and saints, of learning the workings of a heart deceitful above all things and desperately wicked, to lead us into the kingdom of God and into those sweet manifestations of loving kindness and tender mercy, which alone can satisfy us whose consciences God's finger has touched. And I believe you that are honest, you that are sincere, you that fear to be deceived, you that know there is a secret in vital godliness and long to know it more deeply and feel it more powerfully. I am sure there is an inward witness in your soul that you never entered into any one mystery of the kingdom of God set up in your heart except through tribulation. Was it not through tribulation you understood the word and felt it applied to your conscience by the power of God? And was it not by and through tribulation, through the medium of suffering, that you were made to value more and more the manifestation of God to your soul, and feel that nothing could satisfy you, nothing content you, but a blessed discovery of dying love? A reading from Daily Portions, compiled from the writings of J.C. Philpott by his daughters, and available in the public domain.

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1: In Isaiah 55, God uses the picture of a marketplace to explain his amazing offer to us. 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If anyone thirsts, he said, let him come to me and drink. 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Jesus offers to freely give what you need the most. He paid the price so that the life he offers could be given freely to you.
0: Is there someone in your life who needs to know the God of the Bible and might be open to take a journey through the Bible with you? 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
0: Welcome to Moody Presents from the Moody Bible Institute in Chicago. I'm John Gager, and you know, for the entire month of July, we're sharing four very special programs. And why, you ask? Well, thank you for asking. We're celebrating Moody Radio being on the air for 100 years. Let me take you back in time to some of the very first words heard on Moody Radio. 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
0: And from the very beginning, the gospel has been shared in word and in song. Here's one of the very first gospel songs that were sung, airing on Moody Radio.
3: Whoa.

0: Not only are we celebrating 100 years of Moody Radio, we're also celebrating 140 years of the Moody Bible Institute. And as if that wasn't enough, well, happy 4th of July weekend. Can you believe that as a nation, we're celebrating 250 years of the United States of America? So as we look back at Moody Radio's 100 years, we invite you to a very special message now from former President Dr. George Sweeting, heard for many years on this program. It was Founders Week, 1976, when Dr. Sweeting gave this important message, which is just as relevant to us today. His sermon title, What Makes a Nation Great? So let's head back 50 years for Moody Presents. And in the days ahead, we'll continue featuring the teaching of our Moody presidents. But for now, let's take in this special 100-year anniversary program with Dr. George Sweeting.
1: Now for my keynote message this morning, I want to speak on the subject of true greatness, or what makes a nation great. And I am thinking of two verses that I will allude to continually as I deal with this subject. The first is in Psalm 11, verse 3, where a basic question is asked. And the question is simply this: if the foundations be destroyed, what can the righteous do? Recently, I picked up Time magazine, and Time magazine on that particular issue chose 23-year-old Lynette Frohm for its cover story. Lynette Frohm, as you know, tried to kill the President of the United States. In the story, Miss Frohm says, "I have no philosophy of life." She said, "If you have no philosophy of life, then you have no rules." And she continues in the Time article saying, "Freedom to me means getting everything out from behind closed doors." Lynette Frohm says she has no philosophy of life. She really does. Her philosophy is simply existentialism. Existentialism holds that there's no future life. There's not even a yesterday or tomorrow. The here and now is all that matters. This is life's only reality. In existentialism, Bible guidelines of good and evil, right and wrong, God and Satan are dismissed. Even life itself is viewed as accidental, meaningless, absurd, and without purpose. Existentialism often expresses itself in phrases like picking your own bag, letting it all hang out, doing your own thing, and anything goes, including lying, cheating, deceiving, stealing, rape, murder, violence, suicide, because life is meaningless, so why not end in suicide? Time magazine said concerning her attempt to kill the president, and I quote, "The incident was a vivid reminder of one of the most disturbing paradoxes of America. The fact that such a liberal and free society should somehow generate a sprinkling of warped souls who, for dark reasons known only to them, seek to work out their frustration by destroying political leaders." For Time magazine to write about a sprinkling of warped souls is, in my thinking, a colossal understatement. Because in this day and age, we're deluged by people of this nature. And naturally, we ask ourselves, why? Why are we? Why is this so? I believe it's because of the philosophy of the day. I think the answer is found in the opening verse. If the foundations be destroyed, what can the righteous do? A helter-skelter society of warped souls is the natural and inevitable and inescapable result of doing away with Old Testament and New Testament guidelines. This is the natural result of forgetting the Word of God. Historian Arnold Toynbee tells us that 19 major civilizations have existed since the beginning of time. He says only 5 remain. And our Western civilization, by Toynbee, is considered one of the 5. And the question is, how long will our civilization survive? Former Secretary of Health, Education, and Welfare, John W. Garner, has written a number of probing books concerning the life and death of civilizations. In his book, No Easy Victory, he says a lot of significant things. Let me quote. He says, "Back of every great civilization, behind all the power and wealth, is something as powerful, a set of ideas, attitudes, convictions, and the confidence that those ideas and convictions are viable." He continues, "No nation can achieve greatness unless it believes in something, and unless that something has the moral dimensions to sustain a great civilization." And then John Garner goes on to give an illustration. He says, and I quote, "In Guatemala, in southern Mexico, one can observe the Indians who are without doubt the lineal descendants of those who created the great Mayan civilization. Today, they are a humble people, not asking much of the world, and not getting much because," says John W. Garner, "a light went out." John Garner says, "a light went out." And I asked this morning, what was that light that went out? And what makes a light of a civilization go out? I believe that the text that we've chosen for Founders Week 1976 tells us what makes a light burn brightly and what makes a light go out. Righteousness exalteth a nation, but sin is a reproach to any people. Contrary to the thinking of many, greatness is not measured in muscles and missiles. It is not calculated in silver or gold. It's not found in things that we can see and handle and touch. No, true greatness is measured in unseen qualities, and therefore it always appears unspectacular, and therefore so often it is woefully neglected. Greatness is a quality of the inner person. Greatness is found in what we are rather than what we have. Greatness is a quality of the heart and of the mind and the soul. And I believe that the Bible provides answers concerning what makes a nation great and true greatness. If I were to ask you to name the greatest person in the Bible other than our Lord Jesus, I wonder, whom would you name? Maybe someone would say Moses. Oh, how mighty he was. The lawgiver, the man who led the nation Israel out of the land of bondage. And then perhaps some would say Joshua. Joshua the general who brought the people into the land of promise. Someone might say Mary, because of her purity, because of her submissiveness to the will of God, because she was a Bible-saturated woman, as you can see in her Magnifica. Mary, what a wonderful person she was. Someone might have said Paul, the greatest missionary of all time. But I wonder, would anyone suggest John the Baptist? And yet Jesus said that John the Baptist was the greatest person who ever lived up till that time. In fact, in Luke 7, verse 28, we read, "Among those that are born of women, there is not a greater than John the Baptist. And prior to his birth, the angel said, he shall be great in the sight of the Lord." And so I ask the question, why was John the Baptist great? I would like to discover the qualities that made John the Baptist great. Would you open your Bibles to the Gospel of John? Look at chapter 1 and notice verses 19 through 23. First of all, John the Baptist had a spirit of humility and service, and these are two characteristics that constitute true greatness. A very important committee came down from Jerusalem to see John. And when they arrived, they said, "John, who are you? Are you Messiah? Are you the promised one?" John said, "No." They said, "Well, are you Elias?" John said, "No." "Are you that prophet?" John said, "No." What did John answer? Verse 23 of John chapter 1, he said, "I am the voice of one crying in the wilderness, make straight the way of the Lord, as said the prophet Isaiah." "I'm not the Messiah," said John. "I'm just a voice. I'm not the way. I'm the way shower. I'm the forerunner." John the Baptist walked humbly before his God. The next day, something very exciting happened. John was preaching and baptizing, and all Jerusalem and Judea came out to hear him. And as John was preaching, Jesus came and asked to be baptized. And according to Matthew 3, verse 13, then cometh Jesus from Galilee to be baptized of him, but John forbade him, saying, I have need to be baptized of thee, and comest thou to me? John said, I'm not worthy. I can't baptize you. I ought to be baptized of you, but I can't baptize you. I'm unworthy. I'm not even worthy to kneel down and untie your sandals. John said, I'm not the way. I'm the way shower. I'm not the one. I'm just a voice. Humble John. John chapter 3, verse 30. He said, he must increase and I must decrease. John the Baptist had the qualities of a servant. He had the qualities to walk modestly and humbly before his God.
0: A reminder that you're listening to Moody Presents, and for the next 4 weeks, we're going to feature special retrospective programs celebrating 100 years of Moody Radio on the air. We'll get back to our special Independence Day message by Dr. George Sweeting from Founders Week 1976 in just a moment. But first, I'd like to tell you about a very special offer available that ties amazingly well to our anniversary theme. It's Daily with the King from Glenn Evans. As only he can, Glenn writes, we worship a scarred God. But may I never forget, Lord, that the scars were inflicted because you loved me enough to step in between, to become my buffer, to take upon yourself that which was rightly mine. Your love overwhelms me, God. No wonder Paul said it surpasses knowledge. And Isaac Watts described it as so amazing, so divine. I must be careful not to let my service for Christ become an extension of myself. Well, you see how very honest and real this devotional is. Oh, sure, you'll find plenty of comfort in Daily with the King, but you'll also be stretched by the gentle confrontation that your soul will encounter. We would really love for you to have a copy of this devotional, Daily with the King. You'll find yourself in a growth mode you'll wish you'd started long ago. And we'll send you a copy of Daily with the King. 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He was the sixth president of Moody Bible Institute, president when I was a student, and here's his message from Founders Week 1976, titled, What Makes a Nation Great?
1: In July 1974, a national news magazine devoted 44 pages to the subject of leadership. Many of our outstanding educators and statesmen gave quotes concerning what they considered constituted leadership. Most of them said charisma. Others said know-how. Some of them said unique ability. But no one gave the Bible answer of leadership. What is the Bible answer of leadership? The Bible answer to the question of leadership is humble service. Jesus taught that a leader is one who serves humbly. In Matthew chapter 20, verse 26, the disciples were arguing about rank and position and who would be the greatest in the kingdom of heaven. And Jesus said, whoever will be great among you, let him be your minister. Literally, let him be your servant. Old-fashioned concern for others is what made America great. The capacity to care, the capacity to serve, the capacity to humbly serve is what gives life significance. And our Lord Jesus not only taught that humble service was the essence of leadership and true greatness, but our Lord lived it and our Lord practiced it. What did he say concerning himself? In Mark 10:45, he said, the Son of Man came not to be ministered unto, but to minister, to serve, and to give his life a ransom for many. I like how Paul puts it in Philippians chapter 2. He says, he made himself of no reputation, but took upon himself the form of a servant, and was made obedient unto death, even the death of the cross. He humbled himself. He emptied himself. Yes, our Lord was a humble servant. What a beautiful picture we have in John 13. I think how in that 13th chapter, our Lord got up from supper And he took a towel and he girded himself. And verse 5 of John 13 says, after that he poureth water into a basin and began to wash the disciples' feet and to wipe them with a towel wherewith he was girded. This is a picture of leadership. Our Lord kneeling. Our Lord with a towel in his hand. Our Lord washing the feet of his disciples. The true emblem of leadership is not an eagle. The true emblem of leadership is not a sword. It's not a dollar sign. It's not many of the things that somehow falsely we think of. The true emblem, the true symbol of leadership could better be a towel. A towel. Because this is a symbol of a servant. In the book, The Ugly American, an Asian journalist writes, "Poor America. It took the British 100 years to lose their prestige in Asia. America's managed to lose hers in 10 years. The book in general pictures us as loud, ostentatious, self-centered, proud, and haughty. I hope that that's not so. I do not believe that it's so. I'm sure in some instances it is so. But by the grace of God, if it is so, then let us change that image. Matthew 18:4, Jesus said, whosoever therefore shall humble themselves as this little child, the same is greatest in the kingdom of heaven. George Washington, kneeling in prayer at Valley Forge, seeking divine wisdom and divine intervention, is a picture of our original heritage. And I believe this is what God wants of Americans today, that humbly, as servants, we will kneel, seeking divine wisdom and also seeking his intervention. Yes, humility and modest service are qualities of true greatness. These are the qualities that make a light burn brightly. And the absence of these qualities cause the light of a civilization to go out. But what else makes up true greatness? Well, John the Baptist not only was a humble servant of God, not only a true servant of men and women, John the Baptist was honest and courageous. Proverbs 11:3 has this to say, "The integrity of the upright shall guide them, but the perverseness of the transgressors shall destroy them." Now, very simply, that means that honesty builds and dishonesty destroys. Honesty makes a nation strong, and it makes the light to burn. Dishonesty makes a nation weak and tears it down and causes the light to go out. For many years, Dr. Madison Sarrett taught mathematics at Vanderbilt University. Before giving an exam, he would say something like this, "Today, I'm going to give 2 examinations. One will be in trigonometry, and the other will be in honesty. I hope that you pass them both. But if you fail one, fail trigonometry, because there are many good people in the world who can't pass trig, but there are no good people in the world who can't pass honesty. I say that honesty is the name of the game, and yet we live in a day where honesty is forgotten and deceit reigns, and the disease of dishonesty seems to pervade society like it never has before. John the Baptist was a straight man. John the Baptist was a man's man. John the Baptist was a man of truth. He was a man of courage. He had integrity. In fact, Jesus said in Matthew 11, "What went ye out in the wilderness to see? A man clothed in soft raiment? Behold, they that wear soft clothing are in kings' houses. What went ye out to see? A reed blown in the wind, a flimsy, wavering, vacillating reed? No, they went out to see a rock-like man. Not a soft, permissive, spineless wonder, but an honest man, a man who was true to God, and a man who said what was on his heart and on his mind." I think John was a lot like Nathan. Remember how Nathan stood before David after David had sinned, and Nathan loved David very dearly, and yet he looked at David and he said, "David, you're the man. Thou hast sinned. You're the guilty one." John the Baptist had that kind of integrity and that kind of courage. Of the early apostles, we read these men have turned the world upside down. In fact, as you read the Acts, repeatedly you'll read that God gave Peter boldness and God gave Stephen boldness, and they were characterized by a holy boldness. Yes, they were bold in their presentation of the message of God. And it seems to me that we need that today. Ours is the day of the placid pulpit and the comfortable pew. People say today, repent after a fashion, believe in a measure, and you'll be lost to some extent. But that's not the way the Bible has it. The Bible is straight. Billy Sunday used to put it right on the line. He used to say, I'm in a fight against the devil. And he said, I'm against the devil. And I'm going to beat him as long as I have fists. I'm going to kick him as long as I have feet. I'm going to bite him as long as I have teeth. And when my teeth fall out, I'm going to gum him till I die. Well, now, I wouldn't say that, but Billy Sunday said that. And I think John the Baptist was that kind of a man. He was a man of truth. He was a man of integrity. He was a man of courage. He was a man who not only walked humbly before his God, a man who served his God and served men and women, but he was a man who called things for what they were.
0: An important message from the late Dr. George Sweeting here on Moody Presents. And we'll pick up with part two when we reconnect next week for this special 100-year anniversary broadcast series. In the closing moments of the program, I would love to share what Moody Presents sounded like back in the mid-1950s. Back then, Moody President Dr. William Culbertson would have finished his gospel sermon to hear the following, How Marvelous. What a great old hymn. And as it was many years ago, this is still gospel radio. Listen.

0: A wonderful hymn, how marvelous. Back in the 1950s, you would also have heard renowned trombonist Bill Pierce, who was heard for 25 years on Moody Radio, and he closes the Moody Presents broadcast from then, followed by that treasured hymn, Great is Thy Faithfulness, which was actually written at Moody Bible Institute. 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

0: Wow, what a great start to our 100th anniversary series here on Moody Presents. 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Hey, what makes a nation great? We'll continue this message and answer that question next week on the broadcast. I'm John Gager saying thanks for listening. Moody Presents is a production of Moody Radio, now 100 years old, a ministry of Moody Bible Institute, now 140 years old. Have a great Independence Day weekend.
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This interlude begins with a transcription for brass of music by Palestrina, a setting of an age-old call to worship, Psalm 100. Make a joyful noise to the Lord, all the earth. Enter his gates with thanksgiving and his courts with praise, for the Lord is good. His steadfast love endures forever. We will hear a 20th century setting of the same psalm by Bernhard Lukiewicz. But first, in this set of three songs performed by the St. Olaf Lutheran Choir under Olaf Christensen, is Psalm 98. O sing to the Lord a new song, for he has done marvelous things. He has remembered his steadfast love and faithfulness to the house of Israel. All the ends of the earth have seen the salvation of our God.

Olaf Christensen, leading the St. Olaf Choir in his own composition. The text is by Lillian Atcherson, juxtaposing human strife and the peace that came to us in the person of Christ. We seek with bursting, mistled power to pierce the realm of blue, but love divine unfurled the skies to let a song come through. Our Father who art in heaven, hallowed be your name. Thy kingdom come, thy will be done, on earth as it is in heaven. Romanian composer Anton Plan's Tatăl Nostru, arranged by Chris Hazel and performed here by soprano Angela Georgiou.

this music from the turn of the 19th century by the Wallachian composer, musicologist and poet Anton Pan, Tatăl nostru, or Our Father. We heard soprano Angela Georgiou with the London Philharmonic Orchestra under Ian Marin. As the story goes, the music teacher and organist Spencer Land was once given a hymn for which he disliked the tune. He resolved to write another, and so was born the tune Penitence, commonly sung with the text of James Montgomery, In the Hour of Trial. Here is organist Gertrude Still.

In the hour of trial, Jesus, plead for me, lest by base denial I unworthy be. When you see me waver, with a look recall, nor for fear or favor ever let me fall. In the hour of trial, as commonly sung with a tune Penitence by Spencer Lane, here rendered by Gertrude Still. We close today with the 93rd Psalm, set by the German composer Felix Dreyseke. The Lord reigns, he is robed in majesty. The Lord is robed, he has put on strength as his belt. Yes, the world is established, it shall never be moved. Your throne is established from of old, you are from everlasting. Here is the Dresden Kreuzchor.